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1: I'm Jim Belcher, inviting you to join me every Saturday from 7 to 9 p.m. for Strange Brew, a pitcher of progressive rock, a jar full of jam bands, plus shots of alternative, electronica, world, ambient, and more. 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Strange Brew, KSUT, Saturday evenings from 7 to 9. And this evening we've got some great bass work, new music from Flea and Thundercat, along with some Les Claypool, and we'll see if we can put another couple basses in the mix as well. So stay tuned for that. It's back to All Things Considered, though, with Living Solar supporting. 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
2: I'm Janine Herbst with these headlines. Russia's President Putin is heading to Beijing next week for a two-day state visit with Chinese leader Xi Jinping. This comes just days after President Trump's visit to China. Voters in Louisiana went to the polls today to pick their candidate in the Senate primary. Republican Senator Bill Cassidy is facing two primary opponents, and today's vote will test President Trump's grip on the Republican Party. That's because he's backing a different candidate than Cassidy. And much of the U.S. and Canada will get to see splashes of green, purple, and pink in the Northern Lights tonight. Some of the best states to view the lights: Alaska, Wisconsin, Maine, and Montana. The best time? Just after sunset or just before sunrise. I'm Janine Herbst, NPR News.

0: is all for this Saturday. 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
3: 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Canada has many wonderful musical ensembles, and you will hear some of the best of them on Sunday Baroque this weekend.

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That's every week starting at 6 a.m. And stay tuned. Coming up next, it's Strange Brew.

Good evening and welcome to another Strange Brew. I'm your host, Jim Belcher, and we're going to hit some new music from Thundercat. A little bit later on in this hour, we're going to warm you up with some previous tracks that he has collaborated and played on. And if you don't know Thundercat, he is one of the preeminent bassists of our time. He plays a six-string bass, a hollow body Ibanez six-string bass. That's his preferred bass, even though it is sort of a big box and sort of technically difficult to play, but he makes it seem very easy when he plays. He grew up in a family of musicians. His dad actually was a drummer, and his dad played drums for the Temptations, the Supremes, and Gladys Knight, amongst others. So he got his sense of rhythm and musicality at an early age. And as I said, we've got some new tracks from Thundercat coming up in a little bit, but we're going to start things off with an album that came out a couple years back from keyboardist Domi and drummer J.D. Beck. And these first two tunes do feature Thundercat on bass. The title track from the album, Not Tight, and we'll follow that up with Bowling.

Music from Domi and J.D. Beck on Strange Brew. Both those songs that we started the hour out with featured bassist Thundercat. And we're going to continue with some more Thundercat right now. In addition to being a jazz, fusion, funk, rap, all of the above kind of bassist, he can do whatever you require him to do. He also has a soft spot in his heart for the musical genre that has been sort of unfairly termed yacht rock. But Thundercat grabbed a couple of his favorite vocalists from that era. I'm speaking of Michael McDonald and Kenny Loggins. And he got them together and guested them on his track called Show You the Way. And that is next up on Strange Brew.

0: the way it goes. My therapist told me that I should tell you the truth, and you're still angry. So sometimes I feel like I still should have lied. I tell you the truth because I care, but I also lie to you because I care. But if I tell you the truth, I guess I can sleep better at night. But then it looks like I don't care because I'm telling you the truth. I mean, I guess I'm just not a... Everybody hates when they get to that part when they realize that I don't want to tell you I don't care, but if it seems like I don't care, it doesn't mean I don't care. It just looks like I don't care. Because my emotions have been sanded off. I live in LA, sweetie. What do you expect?
1: Thundercat. Song called No More Lies. And that one featured Tame Impala. That song has been out probably for at least 6 months or so, but that, I guess you could call it a way advanced single for the just recently released fifth studio album by Thundercat. And the album's called Distracted. As I said, he dropped several singles quite in advance of the album, but you could hear that song on the album as well, No More Lies, from Thundercat and Tame Impala. Right now we're going to hear a track that features another guest artist from Thundercat's Distracted album. The song is called Thunder Wave, and this one features Willow Smith, who is the daughter of actors Will Smith and Jada Pinkett Smith. And she's somewhat of an esoteric musical artist herself. And if you have time, you should check out the video that accompanies this. You can see Willow Smith playing some interesting guitar parts along with Thundercat. Here's Thunder Wave on Strange Brew.

Thundercat on Strange Brew with his song Walking on the Moon from his recent release called Distracted. And you know, when I hear a song titled Walking on the Moon, I don't think of Thundercat right out of the gate. I think of this one by The Police.

From 1979's Regatta de Blanc, that was The Police, of course, with Walking on the Moon. And bassist vocalist Sting, no slouch on the four-string bass himself. We're going to continue with another great bassist who primarily plays a four-string, although he has been known to dip into the five-string world now and again. That would be Michael Balzari, better known to most of us as Flea. Longtime member of Red Hot Chili Peppers, he just came out with his very first solo album. It's called Honora, or Honora. I'm not sure how you pronounce that, but I guess it was named after his great-great-grandmother, who came from Ireland and moved to Australia. And the cover art for the album is Flea's mother-in-law, a picture that was taken of her back in the 60s, back in Iran. Interesting graphics, and we haven't even started talking about the music. It's not at all like the Red Hot Chili Peppers, no funk, punk, anything like that. Flea has always had a great love for jazz. As a matter of fact, he's a pretty accomplished trumpet player. So we're going to go ahead and hear Flea dip into his love of that genre in a bit. But to get you into some more familiar territory, before we get into some Honora tracks, we'll hear some Red Hot Chili Peppers. Here's Dark Necessities.

Music from Red Hot Chili Peppers' Own Strange Brew. We heard Dark Necessities, Californication, and Pretty Little Ditty, which indeed is a pretty little ditty. And that last song, if you noticed, had some trumpet on it. That was Flea, the Red Hot Chili Peppers bassist, playing trumpet. As I mentioned before we started that set of music, Flea has a new album out after all these years, his very first solo album. And it was released late March. And it's getting good reviews. I actually saw Flea and his extended band on

Mother Earth is pregnant for the third time because, ladies and gentlemen, you have knocked her up. I have tasted the minds of the maggots of the universe, but I was not offended, for I knew I had to rise above it all or drown in my own

That was Flea with a very interesting cover of the song Maggot Brain, which was originally written by Eddie Hazel and George Clinton of Parliament Funkadelic. As you can tell, not a very Parliament Funkadelic take on that song, but cool nevertheless. And that was from Flea's Anora album, his debut solo album after all these years holding down the bass chair in the Red Hot Chili Peppers. Let's wrap up this hour of Strange Brew with a funkadelic tune. This is Hit It and Quit It.

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Stay with us. We're coming up on 8 o'clock and another hour of Strange Brew. That's followed at 9 o'clock by Chris Kay and the Colorado Playlist. At 10 o'clock, the Grateful Dead Hour, and then it's night music

Welcome back to Hour 2 of Strange Brew. I'm your host, Jim Belcher. Hope you caught Hour 1. We featured a couple of great bassists in that hour. That'd be Thundercat and Flea. And we're going to continue with another very idiosyncratic, shall we say, bass player and vocalist. The word idiosyncratic covers the way he sings and the way he plays bass. That would be Les Claypool. If you know anything about him, you know he's cast a wide net over the years, playing in a lot of different collaborations and side projects and things, along with his main group, Primus, who has had an on and off career, to say the least. But we're going to go ahead and start with some Primus tracks and then venture more deeply into Les Claypool's playlist. Let's start off with My Name is Mud.

through life, dodging peril and strife, filling those days with a lackadaisical malaise.

Music from Primus on Strange Brew. That was The Trek. And we started out with My Name is Mud. We are featuring Primus bassist slash vocalist slash composer slash winery operator. All sorts of labels you can tie to Mr. Les Claypool. But as we continue musically, we're going to hear a song that originally was a Primus tune. Well, still is. But this version is somewhat different. It's by Les Claypool's Duo de Twang. And here's Jerry Was a Race Car Driver.

Got a careful fire, a rich man, you know, a wealthy man, what a good guy, bro.

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That was Winona's Big Brown Beaver, and we heard Jerry was a race car driver as well. And speaking of songs that have been reinvented by Les Claypool, let's hear his take on Alice in Chains' Man in the Box.

There was Les Claypool and his pal, Brian Kehoe. They've been pals since high school, and they got together back in 2012 to do Les Claypool's Duo de Twang. And, of course, they don't take things too seriously, as evidenced by that version of Man in the Box. We're going to continue with another side project. Well, sort of a main project these days. From Les Claypool and Sean Lennon. I'm speaking of the Claypool-Lennon Delirium. They just released a new album recently, and we'll hear something from that shortly. But right now, we're going to hear my favorite tune off their album. It came out maybe 5 years ago. I'll check on that and get back to you. But the song is Amethyst Realm. Really cool psychedelic tune.

I really love that song, Amethyst Realm, along with Les Claypool, Sean Lennon doing some great vocals and guitar work as well on that. That was from the Claypool Lennon Delirium's 2019 release called South of Reality. And they've got a new one that we're going to hear next on Strange Brew. This song is called WAP from Claypool Lennon Delirium.

From their album The Great Parrot Ox and the Golden Egg of Empathy, that was Les Claypool and Sean Lennon, the Claypool-Lennon Delirium with Meat Machines. We also heard WAP off that same disc. I'm Jim Belcher, and you are tuned in to Strange Brew here on KSUT. We're going to go back to another side project from Les Claypool. This is from some years back now. It's called Colonel Claypool's Bucket of Bernie Brains, and I'll tell you a little bit more about the history of that in a bit, but first let's hear this song from them. It's called Buckethead.

didn't like to jostle in the light, finding it much soother in the night. With his face as pale as pancakes and his posture in rebellion with his height.

man of noble cause, ignoring eccentricities and interactive flaws. The ones that knew him best were the ones that called him kind, clueless to the depth of his complicated mind.

Well, that song purports to tell the origin story of the guitarist known as Buckethead. And he is one of the four members, or was one of the four members, of Colonel Claypool's Bucket of Bernie Brains. That was sort of an experimental, I guess you could call it a supergroup of sorts, that operated the early 2000s. They started in 2002, had a couple-year run. Other members of that band, of course, Buckethead on guitar, Les Claypool on bass and vocals, the ex-Primus drummer known as Brain, and funk keyboardist Bernie Worrell. Of course, Bernie Worrell has played with so many people over the years, including Parliament and Talking Heads, for just a couple examples. But cool stuff there from Colonel Claypool's Bucket of Bernie Brains, very out in left field. And speaking of Buckethead, the guitarist, let's hear one from him next on Strange Brew.

Music from guitarist Buckethead, and his real name, Brian Patrick Carroll, but he really owns that Buckethead persona. He does not break character when he's on stage, and as a matter of fact, he was just in Durango a month or so ago. Unfortunately, the show sold out before I could get a ticket, but I'm sure it was way out there. In addition to his virtuosic guitar playing, he's sort of an odd duck. But be that as it may, we've got no more time in this hour of Strange Brew. I'm Jim Belcher. Thanks so much for joining me. And as always, you're welcome to join me next Saturday for another couple hours of Strange Brew starting at 7 p.m. Until then, be safe, have fun, and we'll catch you next time.

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1: Change can be a good thing, if for no other reason than just to freshen things up a bit. The best of artists are fearless when it comes to changing with the times and creating new stories that resonate against the barriers of time and change. Hi and welcome to the Colorado Playlist. I'm Chris Kay. New music coming up from Neela Pekarik and from Telluride reggae artist Gracie Basie. I decided this week to make a minor change to the way I traditionally have done things on the show. The opening set reflects that change as I lead off with something new and don't come back again until the first station break. In this case, we'll open with three women. From 2010 until 2018, Neela Pekarik was the fearless cellist and vocalist in the Lumineers, a band she joined after answering a Craigslist ad for a cellist. She released her debut solo album, Rattlesnake, in 2019. That became a musical that premiered in Denver in 2022 and was honored with 8 Henry Awards, the local equivalent to the Broadway Tony series. She's got a new EP coming out called The Queen of Magic. This is Fearless, and it's new this week on the Colorado Playlist. Welcome to the show.

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A long set to get things started this week on the Colorado playlist. Going back up to the top for a new single off of the upcoming Nela Pekarik EP, Queen of Magic, it was Fearless leading the way. A classic from Colorado Music Hall of Famer Lani Garrett from what was really a unique record from her called Under Paris Skies, we heard Nature Boy. Lani, of course, known well as a chanteuse throughout her illustrious career in Colorado music. The Lovelies in there with Walking by the River from their self-titled album from last year. That band based out of Lyons has been described as psychedelic cowboy jazz. They'll be at the St. Julian in Boulder on May 30th. Wrapping up the set, Colorado Music Hall of Famers, Big Head Todd and the Monsters, Wipeout Turn from 2017. They'll be at the James M. Robb Colorado River State Park in Fruita on June 2nd, the Wheeler Opera House in Aspen on June 3rd, Red Rocks on June 6th, and at Urey's 150th with Hazel Miller on October 3rd. So some great chances to catch that legendary Colorado band around the state. I'm happy to say I will be making a Front Range appearance. Coming up May 22nd, I'll be joined by Rex Peoples and X Factor for a night of authentic R&B, blues, soul, and Americana at Roots Music Project in Boulder. Find a link to that show and, of course, all the festivals and concert series and more at coloradoplaylist.com. On the way, Telluride's Gracie Basie, and I'll revisit one of the latest from Yonder Mountain String Band next on the Colorado Playlist.

And welcome back to the Colorado Playlist. I'm Chris Kay. Another of the great bands to be inducted into the Colorado Music Hall of Fame is Yonder Mountain String Band that got its start right as the millennium was changing over. They'll be in Ogden, Utah at the end of May and the Mishawaka Amphitheater on June 13th. That venue recently voted as the best outdoor venue in Colorado by readers of Westward Magazine. From their new album, Good is True, Yonder Mountain String Band, and Blind.

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She grew up in Morrison, hearing the echoes of Red Rocks. That's Joby Riccio on the Colorado playlist with Whiplash. A nationally well-known blackjack champion. Right in front of her, Daryl Purpus with Dreams of Life off of his Next Time Around album. Mackenzie Ray and Buckshot Moon have roots in South Dakota and Western Colorado. They're based in Boulder. Their song Mule Creek Junction is about a place in Wyoming.

Mackenzie Ray and Buckshot Moon on the Colorado playlist with Mule Creek Junction. They're based out of Boulder now, but they've got some pretty deep roots also in western Colorado. I got to throw a shout out to the Fort Collins music scene this week. Westward Magazine recently ran an article that highlighted 8 of the quote-unquote best venues in Fort Collins. That included 830 North at Chipper's Lanes, Ace Gillette's Lounge, the long-established Aggie Theater, the Armory, the Atrium Music Lounge, which is relatively new, Avogadro's Number, that's now been around since the 70s, the Coast, now known as Sound Bar, the Crowned Pub, a favorite of the jazz scene over the years, the Forge Public House, Gilded Goat Brewing Company, and Lucky Joe's Sidewalk Saloon, rounding out that list of 8. And I got to say, there are several others too, all of which took part in the 18th annual Foco MX in April that sold out for the first time. So big props to Fort Collins and all that that city has done over the past couple of decades to build an epicenter for Colorado music. You can find 2 lists with over 500 places to experience music in our state under the music calendar page at coloradoplaylist.com. Up next, Telluride and Jamaica collide with Gracie Basie.

Colorado music just doesn't lay here in Colorado necessarily, and we often find Colorado musicians spread around the world. Telluride's Gracie Basie is more well-known in Jamaica, in Kingston, Jamaica, where she's been embedded for years now, than she is around the country outside of Colorado, where she's well-respected in our own reggae scene. The Durango native has performed at Reggae on the River in California and toured with the likes of Anthony B. Her new single on the Colorado playlist this week is called One.

In the infinite world of band descriptions, big dopes call themselves Gramp Wave or Doofcore. They're one of the over 80 Denver area bands taking part in the inaugural Bluesifers First Rodeo Music Festival. That's going to take place along the South Broadway area in Denver that once hosted the UMS. All of that taking place the weekend of July 23rd. And they will directly compete with one another. A lot of great music that weekend in Denver. Selassie and the Fafa family in the set with Time for Peace to keep the reggae groove going following the latest from Gracie Basie. Thanks for tuning in and allowing me to suck up some of your airspace. Much appreciated. The Colorado Playlist is a presentation of Rocky Mountain Music Network. 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Heading out, this is Brad Good Quintet with Who Parked the Car. Thanks for listening.

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Stay tuned. Up next, it's the Grateful Dead Hour, and then from 11 to midnight, we've got night music. 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
2: Gillian Welch and David Rawlings have been playing Grateful Dead songs on what they call the Acoustic Reckoning Tour with Paul Coward on the bass. I saw this show on Nugs on April 11th and enjoyed it immensely. 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The Acoustic Reckoning Tour appears to be continuing. Lots more info at GillianWelch.com. We began with more Grateful Dead music from the second set of August 26, 1971 at Gaelic Park in the Bronx. I'll play the rest of that set for you, and the Grateful Dead Hour continues.

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1: It's the Grateful Dead Hour. I'm David Gans. Here we go with the last amazing bits of 82671. Enjoy.
2: I say, my dog has no nose. How does it smell? Bloomin' awful.

You've been listening to The Grateful Dead, recorded live at Gaelic Park in the Bronx on August 26, 1971. This was the last performance of what I think of as the quintessential quintet: Jerry, Bobby, Phil, Billy, and Pigpen. Keith Godshaw joined the band on piano right after this, and that version of The Grateful Dead started up in mid-October. Next week on The Grateful Dead Hour, we'll get started on the complete unreleased recording of July 4th, 1990.

0: 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I'll be in Aurora, Illinois on June 18th, Milwaukee on June 19th, Dowagiac, Michigan on the 20th, and Garcia's in Chicago June 21st. I'll be at Jerry Day in Atlanta August 1st and 2nd. I have lots of live shows available for streaming and download at Nugs and Bandcamp, and you can buy my music and books in my online store, perfectable.net. My newest book is The Grateful Dead by Jim Marshall, a collection of images by the legendary photographer that I co-curated with Amelia Davis. 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I'm gans@well.com. This has been Grateful Dead Hour number 1964. Thank you for your kind attention, everybody. I'm David Gans, and I'll meet you back here next week.
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0: Bernard Labadie and Les Violons du Roi played Antonio Vivaldi's Concerto, catalog number 120. 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
0: 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Toronto Chamber Orchestra uses mostly modern instruments, but many of the individual performers also play period instruments in other Canadian ensembles, and they bring their expertise with historical performance practices. Toronto Chamber Orchestra and oboist Thomas Stacey play a concerto for Oboe d'Amore by Georg Philippe Telemann.

0: Thomas Stacey was the oboe d'amore soloist with Toronto Chamber Orchestra playing one of Georg Philipp Telemann's concertos. 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
0: 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The Greek mythological god of the north wind, Boreas, had two sons named the Boreads. That's also the name of a Montreal-based group that plays Baroque music on instruments from that time period. This is Les Boreads with soloist Hélène Plouffe, playing Giuseppe Turrelli's Violin Concerto, Opus 8, No. 9.

0: Thank you for joining us this morning. You are listening to KSUT Tribal Radio and Four Corners Public Radio. 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
0: This program is funded by the Friends of Sunday Baroque, whose generous contributors include Lynn Walther of Lake Grove, New York. 16th century Spanish musician Cristobal Morales dedicated his six-part motet Jubilate Deo to Charles V, Holy Roman Emperor. Alistair Dixon leads Chapelle du Roi.

0: La Stray, played Felice Giardini's second of five quartets dedicated to the Duke and Duchess of Devonshire. 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
0: 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In 1728, Antonio Conti wrote about Emperor Charles and composer Antonio Vivaldi, saying he has spent a lot of time discussing music with Vivaldi. It's said that he has spoken with him more in 2 weeks than he has with his own ministers in 2 years. The Academy of Ancient Music plays one of the concertos Vivaldi dedicated to his music-loving confidant.

0: violinist Andrew Manzi, and the Academy of Ancient Music played Antonio Vivaldi's Concerto Catalog Number 189. Sunday Baroque is produced at the Richard P. Garmany Classical Music Production Suite at WSHU Public Radio in Fairfield, Connecticut, by Julie Ferdino, Jennifer Basher, Sabrina Garone, Ann Lopez, and I'm Suzanne Vona. This is Sunday Baroque.
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2: 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We're going to call upon our host, Northern Drum, Northern Cree. 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

0: Nuna nea alisha neas awa kwaram chakachip tigay mamakon kawanam uru nu aya uru mugwe uru chichige wak bigge wakuru matketura wat. My name is Alicia Neas. What I'm saying is the burden is getting closer. That's when you refresh your heart and your mind so you can be strong. And the youth word they say bear is queagat.
1: 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Be aware, be good to each other, and do not bring any anger, hate, or jealousy to the sacred grounds. Bear dance rules: no short dresses, no baggy pants, and no shorts while dancing. 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The Pine River is restricted. 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

Yeah, that's right. This is Soul Deluxe, and I'm your host, Byron Phoenix. Started things off with a little Wildflower. And this track is called Flute Song. Dig it.

Yeah, that's right. This is Soul Deluxe. Taking it all over the place on you. Started things off with Wildflower Flute Song, and then went into Toshio Matsura Group again with I Am the Black Gold of the Sun. And then after that was Justo Betancourt, Pavo Bravo Yo, Kofi Psychosis was after that, DJ Adlib Lord of Mercy, James Zhu Khan, and back again with Johnny Greenwood, I Will Follow You. We're going to take a little break, so don't go anywhere. More Soul Deluxe sounds coming at you after these messages.

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1: Uh-huh.
0: Yeah, but he's just letting you know you did good.
1: Bear hug from Smokey Bear. 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

Drop a little Mr. Scruff on you. Give it up to get. And if you have any questions about anything I'm playing, or where I'm playing next, souldeluxe@radiophoenix.org. I'll get back at you. Always coming off another gig. I got a fashion show coming up, as well as my residencies. Also got to play at one of my favorite places in my neck of the woods. Got to drop some jazz, actually I dropped a little rap along with jazz, which is kind of fun. Soul disco, electronic, future soul, you know how we get down. And this is a little taste of what I did. And I would love to know where you're listening from and what time you're listening from, because this show airs all times of the day. Maybe you're just getting up, just getting off work during your lunch. Or maybe you're getting ready to go out, or you're heading home after the party. Let me know. This is Soul Deluxe.

Much love to everybody tuning in. Dropping a couple of my favorite bands of all time. This is before this was The Cure. And in the background, it is Talking Heads. Nairobi on the remix. And I'm going to let this one play out. Thanks again for tuning in. And remember, Soul Deluxe is a production of Radio Phoenix and Native Voice One. And remember, if you want to hit me up, souldeluxe@radiophoenix.org. And until next time.

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0: Well, we ask you to stand for certain categories, for our golden age, for our war bond ancestors. This is one pair. We're going to ask you to stand for the first contest song to honor our buckskin and our war bond ancestors. Our judges are there.
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That's the idea. They used to crowd around. Highway 2. Where did it go?

How about that young bird?

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An 8-time Grammy nominee and winner of Best American Roots Performance for her song Eve Was Black, it's Allison Russell, who's back with a new track that features Joy Oladokun and Julie Williams. It's the No Springtime single, a recent addition into the rotation that's helping us to get into our musical hour of listening on the mainstream. Scan on, Brett Maybe, right here with you for the entirety of our time. As I do quite often, I'm excited to be shining a spotlight on some of the best music that's around right now. And, in fact, if it's your first time here, welcome, pull up a chair, because I promise you're going to walk away with songs that'll keep you coming back for more. That is, if you're an open-minded kind of music listener. There's an eclectic mix here, so there's a little bit of something for everyone. We'll be hearing a pretty cool collaboration that brings the Yacht Rock front and center in 2026 with Pitch Perfect Charlie Puth and Michael McDonald and Kenny Loggins, a new one from early 2000s veteran rockers The Strokes, and more immediately is Raven Lane and Dominic Fike, Thundercat, and in this first block, Teddy Swims, but not before a single from Shaky Graves' album, Fondness, Etc. Be on the lookout for the May 15th album, and right now, for your consideration and approval, it's On My Own, here on the mainstream.

open the wine down, a somewhat bluesy set. That's Lakota John, San Francisco Bay, from the Lakota John and Ken album. We also heard Teddy Swims' Guilty from the I've Tried Everything But Therapy Part 2. And before that, for the first time in the rotation, it was Shaky Graves with On My Own from the band's Fondness Etc. album. I'm Brett Mabee, and if you're just now getting here or find that you'll have to step away from listening on your favorite AM/FM station, get caught back up at live365.com, where you can hear this and a whole lot of incredible indigenous music 24/7. Pretty much every genre is represented, and that extends beyond the typical American conventions that are accepted within mainstream music. We're also talking about traditional genres that can be found on the Full Moon Radio, including but not limited to Haudenosaunee, Hattagainoge, Yowanzagaycot, and even like round dance, big drum, powwow music, and so much more. Check things out at Live 365. Type in Turtle Island, and the Full Moon Radio is right there for you to enjoy any time of day. In this block is one from the Lakota Wolf Puppy Juke. We'll also be hearing one from Thundercat, but not before a classically trained singer with church choir roots. It's also worth pointing out that Raven Lene spent $300 as a high school sophomore that she saved up to record her breakout single, Greetings. It was her first single, and it is a huge DIY leap that had set everything in motion. Right now, I'm teaming up with actor/musician Dominic Fike. It's Reputation, today on the Mainstream.

I'm opting for freedom now. Cause trauma found a way to take over without my consent. So did you. But my body yearns for something like you. Something like what we had. For what they did. But for now, I'll give it to the Wakampi and live. No one can take that away from me. Not anymore.

listening to The Mainstream, and I'm Brett Mabee. A shout out to friends that are dialed in on the KTIP family on the dial at 89.1 in and around Grand Portage, Minnesota. And as I was mentioning, that North Shore Community Radio Center is a great way to get caught up with The Mainstream, so a shout out to all my friends up in Minnesota. And whether you're tuned in digitally or on the AM/FM from your home, your office, or your car, Waisot Nyawai for spending some time with me on this newly reimagined Mainstream. We are at the halfway point right now, and that means I gotta get on moving with the music, or we're gonna run out of time. One from Kate Hudson and Anishinaabe singer Allie Fontaine. I still have a new one from The Strokes to be getting into the library, but right now, it's Charlie Puth, Michael McDonald, and Kenny Loggins. And as I was mentioning, it was Puth's idea to bring the guys together. In fact, he text messaged them directly and said that he wanted to bring some yacht rock into 2026. And he had to include the men who helped invent the sound. Kenny Loggins came up with the title Love in Exile before they even wrote a note. And they kind of reverse engineered the song, giving the session its loose exploratory vibe. I'll be back with you one last time. In the meantime, enjoy your listening right here on The Mainstream.

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1: Are you happier in his arms, in the television light? Does he speak to you? Say everything right?

Ace and Abby's 2023 Somebody Else. An early hit from the two-time Juno winner at the 2026 Awards. A great way to wind down my time with you today on the mainstream. We also heard Ali Fontaine's Nibby, and it was Charlie Puth with Michael McDonald and Kenny Loggins bringing on the yacht rock vibes with Love in Exile from Charlie's latest album, Whatever's Clever. Thank you for spending some of your time here on the mainstream. And as always, you're welcome back 24/7 at mainstreamradio.net, or, and even better, as I do love radio, check out your local listings for the many times and ways you can join me there. 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Drop her a line and say we need a little bit more, and you can do just that at nola@nv1.org. Some Alice Cooper and their take on The Who. More immediately is this new offering from The Strokes. Going Shopping is the latest from the laid-back New York City rockers. Officially released on April 7th and a part of their newest album in 6 years, Reality Awaits. Turn it up and sing along. For your consideration and approval, it's a great addition on the mainstream.

to how to do better with younger generations. We travel back to the 1920s, where Appalachia gave us one of the greatest stories that you may have never heard about Martin Himmler and the first ever co-op coal mine. We're going to hear from poet and musician Shirlette Ammons, and we're going to get some giggles from a guy who is on Netflix now in Eland Stripling. That's all happening with Trivia on Yonder Radio, Rural Conversations with National Reach.

0: Yonder Radio, Rural Conversations with National Reach. Hello, my name is Jared Ewe, and we're going to be together now for the next hour. I mean, if you so choose, and I will try to entice you with what's coming up. Okay, trivia. Yes, an incredible story about the lead lab technologist at the Mayo Clinic. And you, just by that sentence, might not believe me, but it is really good. And of course, all the interviews and music and information you, I hope, are getting used to with Yonder Radio. And just to bolster our credentials, let's bring in Jan Pentalski, news editor for the Daily Yonder. What is going on in rural America?
1: Hi, Jared. This week we start with Grist and their write-up of a new research published by the journal Science about how every dollar spent by the U.S. Forest Service to minimize wildfire risk saved about $4 in damages. The study looked at 285 wildfires across 11 western states between 2017 and 2023, and they've discovered that on average, those treatments decreased the total area burned by 36% and cut the amount of land burned at moderate to high severity by 26%.
0: And I'm just going to say that we might need a meaner animal than Smokey the Bear. Like, what is Cocaine Bear doing these days? Just something, Smokey the Beast, maybe, to threaten more about preserving and protecting our wildlands. From Canary Media, what is this? Wind and solar. New story.
1: Canary Media did a nice little analysis of which states rely most on wind and solar power. Iowa, South Dakota, and New Mexico lead the pack. In Iowa, last year, 61% came from wind and solar, with majority of that coming from wind. South Dakota, similarly, at about 59% of total power generated by the renewables. New Mexico is a little bit more balanced, with wind accounting for 36% and solar 17%. What's interesting, they also say that states like California and Texas are right behind the leaders. California last year, 38%, and they are definitely charging to much higher numbers with their 2030 clean energy targets. In total, 13 states generated more than 30% of their electricity from wind and solar last year.
0: And we have higher electricity demand, which I'm sure is playing a role there. And you news guys know how to dig. Governing.com. What is the battle over America's racetracks?
1: It was about how local racetracks are starting to disappear. They're being fought against, targeted by nuisance lawsuits. So lawsuits that regard, in this case, mostly noise issues. So a lot of states from Georgia to Wisconsin are trying to push back with the so-called right to race bills. But the really interesting thing about it is that outside of the nuisances to the public, it really comes down to the value of the land and the needs of developers who are desperately trying to get more land for development. And you would never guess it, but this one also goes all the way back to artificial intelligence infrastructure and people looking for vast tracts of really good flat ground to develop those massive data centers.
0: Jan, would you say people are racing to get this land? Sorry about that. Okay, I'll take a pit stop. Jan Pentalski, news editor from the Daily Yonder and survivor of my regular attempts at comedic wordplay. Thank you so much.
1: Thank you so much.
0: And now, this is the interview right here. How does someone go from being a farmer and a car mechanic, both noble and important professions, to the lead lab technologist at the Mayo Clinic? Jim Checkle of Kasson, Minnesota, has been on that journey. And he sat down with Daily Yonder reporter Madeline DeFigurato to tell us all about it.
2: So my goal in life was to farm, but my father was very adamant that I was not going to farm, and he wanted me to go to school. And one of the things that was available in the area was a vocational school that offered an auto mechanics class. So I took automobile mechanics, and I started working for a Dodge dealership in 1980. And about 6 weeks after I started for them, Chrysler filed for bankruptcy, and I lost my job. And so I was driving through my local town, and I saw some cars that said Mayo Clinic on them. And I said, huh, Mayo's got cars, and they'll need mechanics, so I'm going to go apply to work there. And they told me they would never hire me because they had no need for mechanics because they leased their cars. And about a week later, I got a phone call from Mayo saying what they needed was someone to work in a lab that would do the things that nobody else in the lab would do or had time to do. So I started working there and doing very basic things, but there wasn't enough to do. So I started going around to other labs and just walking in and going, hey, what are you guys doing here? And then I would watch them do certain procedures and then ask them if I could do the procedures myself. Well, after a year, there was an opening in the allergy lab. I applied for it and they started asking me, do you know how to do these certain procedures? And I had already done them. So I know how to do that. So after a few months of working in the lab, there was a lot of machines that needed repair and maintenance and things. And so he put me in charge of that. And he says, I want you to maintain the equipment. And I said, I don't know what most of this stuff is. And he said, we're not a mechanic, figure it out. And as I was starting to do different things with the machines, I would say, well, how about, why do you use this? Why don't you use that? And so they said, well, why don't you figure out different methods if you think they'll work? So I started changing a few things. If they worked, I told everybody. If they didn't work, I just kept my mouth shut. And after a while, they were going to develop a cell culturing lab. And so my boss said that he wanted, I went to him and I said, I need more to do. And he said, well, how about if we put you in charge of the cell culturing lab? And I says, I don't know anything about growing cells. And he said, you're a farmer and farmers grow things. Figure it out. And in roughly 30 years, I became the lead technologist in the lab.
3: Wow. It's really a remarkable story and a testament to all the ways in which rural groundings can go on to shape all sorts of innovation. When was the turning point when you realized that your background in farming and growing up in rural Casson, Minnesota was going to be such a strong asset to your work in these Mayo Clinic labs?
2: We had several things that we were growing for plants where we were doing extracts of allergens, like ragweed and molds and things like that, and soybeans. And so I started growing them on my parents' farm. So then we could take and analyze the plants and molds and stuff through the various stages of growth. And then it became quite apparent that this was something that was really needed. There were people that didn't know a thing about agriculture, and there were options of, for example, someone from a foreign country maybe had never seen ragweed. And so I started having people come from different areas and doing different activities. And so since I bought my farm in 92, I've had over 12,000 people out to my place. I think that's pretty good.
3: Yeah. I mean, I'm sure that's more than most farmers can say they've hosted. Can you just share a bit about how kind of being able to introduce 12,000 people to your farm, how did that play out in the way you saw people practicing healthcare or conducting their research or even the questions they asked about the type of medicine that they were exploring?
2: Mayo didn't offer a class on rural medicine. And they said, we're looking for someone to teach our medical students about issues that are rural issues, like pretty much any disease that you can pick up from farming. And after I got done being so excited about being asked to do this, I said, yeah, I think I could probably do that. Working with the Minnesota Farm Bureau and Minnesota Foundation for Agriculture and Zumbro Valley Medical Association, they said to me, establish a program. You got about a year and a half. So about 4 months later, we had the program up and going. Well, this will be the third year, I think, that we've had med students out to my place, and we go from front to back, everything. I have a list of about 45 things that are ag-related, from power takeoff injuries to molds that they can be exposed to parasites from animals, to all these various things. And most of those are based on what I had learned when I was working at Mayo. Then we go to our local town hall, and we get in people to come in and talk about experiences that they have as farmers, or we get in people to come in and talk about real mental health issues, which is a crisis now in the country. It's an incredible experience. It's like the highlight of my year to get these students out here.
3: And you're shaping that trajectory of education from the get-go around rural spaces is such a high impact opportunity. How are you seeing this change the ways in which students think about practicing medicine and the types of medicine that they want to deliver to their patients in the future?
2: One of the main students who was that I correspond with a fair amount had said that he had no interest or knowledge in anything about rural health issues. And he said now he's seriously considering making that a career. And so we also have students that come out and I'll see them later and they'll say, that when they go to the emergency room at one of the local hospitals that Mayo supplies doctors to, they'll go there and somebody will come in and they've had a farm accident with a certain machine, or they show certain symptoms from a virus or an infection. And they say, yeah, I got this from handling sheep, or I got this from a whatever piece of machinery. The students then know, oh, I've seen that. I've heard about this. I now know what it is.
3: Well, thank you so much, Jim. My notebook is overflowing with notes from this conversation. I've learned so much and I really appreciate your time.
2: Oh, I thank you for wanting to hear my story.
0: That was reporter Madeline DeFigueredo talking with Jim Checkle, former lead technologist of the Mayo Clinic. He'll tell you that he's retired, but it's, and honestly, with that interview, it's hard to believe because you know there's a car around him somewhere that he wants to work on. We'll have a break coming up soon, but first, we're going to hear from this week's featured musician. She has some bangers, and we're going to hear them. Shirlette Ammons. Shirlette recently played a set at the Big Ears Music Festival, which takes place in bars, churches, and concert halls across Knoxville, Tennessee. Daily Yonder contributor Philip Norman caught up with Shirlette while she was on the road to the festival.
4: I am from a little tiny municipality in eastern North Carolina called Botankas, North Carolina. Most people know Mount Olive, North Carolina, because we're known for producing pickles. So Mount Olive is in close proximity to Botankas. So normally I just tell people I'm from Mount Olive. My mom had 12 brothers and sisters, and I have an identical twin sister and a load of cousins. And so I grew up in essentially a village of rural Black people farming and living off the land and being creative in open space. On the verge of a heart attack or a hill of beans, work against the grain just to get the feed. So I press my harvest and cassettes
5: and let's see all the makings of your vast array. What would you say about how growing up where you grew up has shaped you as a musician?
4: You know, coming of age in the MTV era, not having access to that in the rural South. So I got all that stuff kind of secondhand. We'd stay up late and listen to on Friday night, so watch Friday night videos, but we didn't have MTV, so my cousin, who lived in town, would make a VHS of all the music videos and, you know, give it to us, and that's how we stay up on what was happening in the burgeoning days of hip-hop and really cherished all the, you know, channels through which things got to you. It was kind of like playing a game of telephone in some ways. The experience was really isolated and very coveted. Also, I grew up in the church, like most rural Black people, or most Black people of a certain era, in the Baptist church, singing in the choir and stuff like that. So that certainly had an influence on my musical interests, and gospel music still is important to me, like in terms of the way I frame the music I make as the truth, you know, as the in the same thing that gospel music was my truth growing up. The storytelling aspect, the having a strong belief and standing behind what you say as a reflection of how you live. I don't know if my mama would call my music gospel music, but I would.
5: Right, yeah, the spirit and the ethos, right.
4: Right, exactly. Growing up listening to, like, James Brown and all that stuff, like, for Sly Stone and P-Funk and all that, certainly had its influence.
5: I just listened to the album right before we talked, your most recent album, Spectacle. That's what came through to me first listen through into production, was like a funk influence.
4: Absolutely. I mean, I just think I am a product of groove-based music. Peep the vultures with the circus and the narcissism through the peeking blinds behind the tainted lenses
5: they're taking best remember for neighborhood headlines. I just wanted to ask you about your lyrics. I mean, the themes that you most enjoy engaging with. I've picked up on some things, but I'd just love to hear from you that, you know, what you want the lyrics to do.
4: I think the way we talk in Eastern North Carolina and also Black vernacular is something to be exalted and celebrated. One thing I try to do is lean into that language that is uniquely mine based on my experience and based on where I'm from. And this is me being a product of hip hop and poetry. I think I write really percussively. So I write with a lot of dense interior rhyme, and then I go back and try to loosen it up. Ornery, cause my portion was shorter than I ordered. My life, this former cornered me, so yo, I cut that corner. Pestered by stress like a splinter, had to reset my center. Content-wise, I write predominantly about the intersections of my own personal existence, being Black, being Southern, being queer, and then also the personality traits that come from being those things, like Most rural people have sat on a porch and just watched shit happen, watched things go by. So you there's an innate observation to that experience. So I feel like I'm a consummate observer. I ask a shit ton of questions, almost to an annoyance. You can ask, yeah. My mama used to call me the "but why" kid.
5: But why?
4: So I've just always been, I don't easily accept things without, you know, probing them and turning them over several times to make sure that I'm satisfied with the answer.
5: Yeah, sitting on the porch watching shit happen. I mean, are there any features of your music and your musicality that you feel are, like, reflective of a rural context you grew up in?
4: Working in tobacco fields, and we didn't have an indoor toilet till I was 12 years old. Only as I've gotten older have I really realized the value of chronicling these experiences kind of as, like, a treasure trove of a lost lore in some ways. I take that seriously. I think that's the part of the role of an artist, is to chronicle the moment in which they live. I try to really document the landscape I come from, and that kind of goes back to the thing I discovered fairly early on about how special the place I came from was.
5: Hey, well, thank you so much. I hope you have a smooth rest of your drive. You've been really generous, and I just appreciate everything you shared.
4: No, my pleasure. Thanks so much, man. You shouldn't drink her, shouldn't trip her, fade
0: away. That was Philip Norman interviewing poet and musician Shirlette Ammons about her own unique brand of gospel music. Her most recent album, Spectacles, was described as one of the best records of the year by the NPR Music Desk. See, we are bringing the talent here on Yonder Radio. We'll have more music after the break, which is, I'm telling you, this show is stacked. We're bringing in a comedian who's on Netflix. We have Susanna, who's in Kansas, with a great interview. And, oh, great news from the Mohawk Nation. But we have one more order of business, this clue, which is the first in our series of three for this week's trivia. The answer is a town situated on the Pajarito Plateau in the Southwest. It only has 13,000 residents, but it's famous all around the world. That is your first trivia clue, and we're going to, well, lead you along shamelessly until the end when we have the answer. And all the other great information that comes with this show on the way on Yonder Radio.

0: This is Yonder Radio, Rural Conversations with National Reach. I'm your host, Jared Ewe, and we have comedy coming up. We're going to hear more from Sherlette Ammons because she is fantastic. The music is incredible. And now, Salina, Kansas. We're talking with Kristen Bush, actor and producer. She goes by Kiki and is known for her work in movies and television like Paterno, American Parent, Liberal Arts, Law and Order, SVU. And recently, she co-wrote and produced a short film set in Kansas called The Game Camera. She moved back to rural Kansas in 2020 and has since become an advocate for the arts and a co-founder of the organization Rural Women Films. Kiki spoke with Daily Yonder culture reporter Susanna Brown about film tax credits and the beauty and challenges of filmmaking in rural Kansas.
1: I know that you have been a major advocate for state-level film tax credits for Kansas. What exactly does that mean, and why is that such an important issue for you?
2: Well, I'm afraid I have to start with some bad news first. This is the fourth year in a row that this tax incentive for films is not going to go through this year. And I'm not going to lie, it hurts. I've spoken twice in front of the Kansas House and Senate. I had the opportunity to show our short film at the Capitol on Kansas Day, all a part of this advocacy work. And let me just say that 38 states in the nation have some kind of film tax incentive. And these incentives are the main reason that film producers choose to go film in any given state. This bill is about local Kansans, local students, local film people who want to stay in Kansas and make movies. I just met a 62-year-old woman who made her first film ever. She made it in California, but she lives in Salina, and she wants to make more movies in Kansas. And those are the people that you're hurting. You're not hurting Hollywood. They call filmmakers up here in Kansas, and they say, do you guys have incentives? And as soon as they get the no, they hang up the phone. So it's about staunching that creative brain drain instead of saying to a student at Shocker Studios in Wichita, for example, who has this amazing education, and then we say to them, sorry, there's no work for you here. You need to go to New Mexico or Georgia or LA or New York. But we would say to them, actually, yeah, there is a burgeoning film industry, and that's in part because of these film incentives. It's also about who controls your story. I'm so tired of traveling around the world or around the country. And when I say, you know, I'm from Kansas, they're like, oh, Dorothy. That's an almost 90-year-old movie that was shot exclusively on a soundstage in Southern California, and it has very little to do with the people who actually live in Kansas. And I'd like to change that.
1: You got involved with a lot of this advocacy work because of your own work making films in Kansas, especially your project, The Game Camera. Can you tell me about this short film?
2: Yeah, The Game Camera. Well, let me say that I am a female actor in my 40s, and after 30, women's roles drop quite a lot. That's statistically proven. And I got married to a writer, so I think that legally binds me to put him to work to write me roles. I think that's in our wedding vows. And that and our mutual love of our home state and the beauty of the land that we live on compelled us to write our short film that we entitled The Game Camera.
1: Can you tell us the elevator pitch or the plot synopsis?
2: You got it. I'll give you the log line. And that is when a grieving woman installs a night vision camera in her mini horse's corral, the specter of a human intruder on her rural Kansas ranch makes her reconsider her husband's death.
1: Very compelling. That's a great log line.
2: Thank you. It was based on real events that happened when Rolf moved to this property. He put a game camera on the tree line, and you know, he saw feral cats and he saw deer and he saw all these interesting things. He even saw a bobcat. He did see at 3 a.m. one night some dude walking around, and he told me that story. And A, I was like, okay, we have to start locking our doors. And B, I was like, hey, I think this would make a really good story.
1: So this seems like a movie that place and setting is so important to it. So what was it like making a movie in rural Kansas about rural Kansas?
2: It was hard and it was wonderful. Professional actors and professional crew is very hard to come by in rural Kansas, and I would posit probably anywhere in rural America. One of the things I really wanted to do was to hire all professional actors from Kansas, which I did. I'm super proud of that. Maybe there's a moment that amplifies just what it means, this whole process meant to me. And that was, I was driving to set and everybody was ready and I was executive producing this film that I had co-written that I was starring in. It was at a level that I had gotten used to on the urban coasts. And I thought to myself, I'm doing this. I'm bringing this whole thing to life. And I had to pinch myself. And it happened so fast, but I still think back to this moment of like, wow, this can really happen.
1: I'm curious how the reception has been to the game camera.
2: There's a moment in the film where we get to show our 30 acres with the cottonwood trees. And there have been times where the audience kind of goes, oh. And those are the moments that I kind of live for, because as actors, as storytellers, as creators, you want to touch people and you want to show them, you know what, Kansas isn't ugly. And those moments when we've been able to connect with an audience on the beauty level, it might have been worth the whole thing, dare I say it.
1: If you could leave people with final message about the importance of state level film tax credits or about making movies in Kansas about Kansas, is there a message you would like to leave people with?
2: I would really encourage Kansans especially to think of the films that they love the most that are set in Kansas. And then if they draw a blank at Paper Moon and Picnic and The Wizard of Oz, then I would encourage them to think a little bit about how they would like their own stories to be told. And one of the ways to change that is to maybe include our state in the 12 others who don't have film incentives, because that would sure help.
1: Thank you so much, Kiki, for all of your work. Where can people find you and your projects?
2: Well, we've got ruralwomenfilms.com is our website where you can see the trailer. And because the game camera is still making the rounds in film festivals, we're not allowed to have it out online. But as soon as we're done showing in film festivals, it will be easily watchable online. But I really thank you for your interest, because I think having more interest like yours is another way that we get the word out.
1: Thank you so much for being here.
0: That was Kansas-based actor Kiki Bush, interviewed by Susanna Brown. Next, we're getting a little dose of wisdom from Daily Yonder columnist Donna Kellner. And just pay attention, people. This is a beautiful note from her. She lives in rural Wisconsin, halfway between the equator and the North Pole, and she writes a biweekly column for the Daily Yonder called 45 Degrees North. This week, she shares some thoughts about how rural communities can get younger generations more involved and local leadership. And yes, younger generations, it does involve text, not call.
3: Rural communities need younger people to step up into leadership roles in local government, volunteer organizations, churches, schools, and families. But too often, those younger people run up against ways of doing things that have stopped making sense. We can do better for them. For example, we can show up on time for meetings, knowing what needs to be accomplished, and get to it. That's baseline respect for people who make childcare arrangements and drive extra miles to drop off and pick up kids or hire a babysitter. Those people are not just missing time with family, they're incurring extra costs. We can remember to say, I know it took effort for you to be here and want you to know it's appreciated. It's also a measure of respect to younger volunteers to use the tools they use. Post meeting information on a cloud-based calendar app so busy people can look up what they need to know on a work break or after the kids are in bed. Now that phone books are obsolete, we need to ask for and give out cell phone numbers. When a meeting is canceled or relocated at the last minute, a text group can alert a dozen people before they even leave home. Text rather than call. Those who haven't permanently turned off the ringer on their phone won't appreciate a call that wakes a teething baby. In our rural communities, everything from 4-H to vacation Bible school to town governments require materials and preparation, often paid for and accomplished by volunteers who could be doing something else. Most of them volunteer because they want to contribute to the community. Most of them don't expect anything more than a bit of courtesy and unspoken recognition that their time and efforts are appreciated. We can do that. This is Donna Kellner from 45 Degrees North for Yonder Radio.
0: That was Daily Yonder contributor Donna Kellner. You can read more of her work at dailyyonder.com. And now, it's time for another song from Shirlette Ammons. Spectacles is the title track from her latest album. And here it is on Yonder Radio.

0: That was Spectacles by Shirlette Ammons. You can find her music at shirletteammons.com, a record store near you, or wherever you get your music online. And now we go back in time to the early 1900s to hear the incredible story. And I am one to use the word incredible too much, but please, people, trust me when I tell you I carry the mantle of incredible with much pride to this story of Martin Himmler, a Jewish-Hungarian immigrant who, despite himself being a lousy coal miner, built a one-of-a-kind coal community in eastern Kentucky. And he didn't stop there. Anya Patron Slepian delivers the details on the story of Martin Himmler. Can you begin the Himmler journey for us?
1: Yeah, so he came from a small town in Hungary, and he immigrates basically against the wishes of his parents and his family, because at that time it was seen as a failure. Their family at first was sort of ashamed that he decided to immigrate. And he arrives in New York in 1907. He's got about 13 cents in his pocket, doesn't have really connections anywhere. And so he finds himself being transported, supposedly for free, to a coal mine in West Virginia to start doing work there. And once he gets there, he finds out, okay, the free transport wasn't actually free. They charged him for that. They also charged him for his work boots and work clothes. They were charging him room and board for the equipment that he needed. So he found himself basically $1,200 in debt right off the bat.
0: And he finds out he's not even a good coal miner.
1: Like, he does find that out too.
0: He just admits that.
1: Yes.
0: What a lesson for everyone, for that mental honesty, that emotional honesty to say, you know what? I've invested in this and it's not working out.
1: No, he lasts about 8 days of being not a very good coal miner. And then he flees and has to start over again immediately.
0: And then this is where it gets real. This is where the Martin Himmler story shines.
1: Yeah, so he's very entrepreneurial. He has a bunch of businesses and some of them do better than others. And after a while, he founds this Hungarian language weekly newspaper that focuses on mining, because there was at the time a huge wave of Hungarian immigrants in Appalachia specifically that were involved in the coal mining industry. And so he has this newspaper, and in doing so, he's learning more about coal mining. He's gaining trust with the community. And then eventually in 1920, he does something that nobody has ever done before, which is he founds the first and only cooperatively owned coal mine. So that means that the miners own shares in the company. They sit on the board of the company. It is a full-on co-op, while the rest of the mining industry is these really brutal and sort of exploitative businesses.
0: He's ahead of his time. It's remarkable, A, that this is the only cooperative coal mine in America.
1: In the world.
0: In the world. Okay. Even more incredible, sadly so. But then he's really ahead of his time as far as standards of living and looking after his employees.
1: Yes. So across Appalachia, coal camps are notorious, and coal camps are the communities that grow up around coal mines, often owned by the coal companies themselves. Miners pay rent. Often they pay artificially high prices to live in pretty poor conditions. It's infamous that there would be company stores and you'd be paid in scrip, which can only be used at the company store. So the whole thing's a racket. Not in Himmlerville, which is the town that grows up around the Himmler Coal Company that Martin Himmler founded. In Himmlerville, the miners all own their homes, and they also have a much higher standard of living. All of the houses have electricity. All of the houses have indoor plumbing. The school quickly became the best school in Kentucky. It is way off the charts in terms of what every other community in that area and really elsewhere across the country was doing.
0: The prices dropped after World War I. And a little mine is not keeping up with the bigger ones.
1: The company was founded at a time when prices were really, really high because of the war. And after the end of the war, that no longer was true. And so the company couldn't survive anymore.
0: And if this person isn't Martin Himmler, the credits would roll on his movie. It's over.
1: You would think.
0: You would think. No, the credits stop because there's more. It's like we're always waiting at the end of the funny movie for something cute. Himmler is back. What is next?
1: Yeah, act two for Martin Himmler is that when the Second World War broke out, he enlisted in the military at the age of 55. He joined what was at the time the Office of Strategic Services, which was a precursor to what is now the CIA. And he joined basically to investigate and interrogate Hungarian Nazis. He later expanded that search and was responsible for tracking down, getting information to convict hundreds of Nazis. And in 2021, he was posthumously awarded the Congressional Gold Medal. That was his act too.
0: Where can people learn more about this impressive American immigrant?
1: So there is a group in Martin County, Kentucky, which is where Himmlerville, now Beauty, is located. And the Martin County Historical Society has been working really hard to try to get the word out about Himmler and also to preserve the remaining parts of Himmlerville. So there are over 30 miners' homes that are still standing. People are still living in them. And Himmler's mansion, Himmler House, had to be deconstructed, but they are making efforts to say what they can and to rebuild it. And there are efforts to get Himmler House, as well as Beauty as a whole, designated as a national landmark.
0: Well, if you are down and out and in debt and feeling lost, what would Himmler do? You know, just he would just, I don't know, just change all of his community for the better, apparently, and then serve his country heroically.
1: Yeah, sounds like a plan.
0: After lunch. Anya Patron Slepian, incredible story. It's at dailyyonder.com. Thank you so much.
1: Thank you.
0: We're about to take a quick break, but first we'll give you the second clue to this week's trivia. Our mystery town is truly that mysterious and has a lot in common with Tsarev Russia, which became its sister city in 1993. Developed in secret beginning in 1943, our answer, this American town, is now open to the public, unlike its Russian counterpart, where visitors still need a special government permit to get through the heavily guarded perimeter. It's like I'm reading a Tom Clancy novel to you here. What is the answer? That will be coming up, along with an interview with Elin Stribling, a comic who's doing quite well and on Netflix now, and some great news from the Mohawk Nation on the way on Yonder Radio.

0: This is Yonder Radio, Rural Conversations with National Reach. Hello, I am your host, Jared Ewe. Coming up, we will make you giggle with, and that's a promise, with Eland Stribling, a comic climbing the ladder, and he's going to, well, he is on Netflix, and Nate Bargatze's Comedy Showcase. So we're going to talk to him. But first, incredible story out of Onkiata, New York. Stuart Huntington is a reporter with ICT News, and he takes us all the way up to the Canadian border where 600 acres of land have recently been returned to the indigenous Haudenosaunee Confederacy.
1: As a young person, I used to hike that area. It's, you know, it's heavily wooded, and I knew that woods like the back of my hand.
2: David Fadden is the director of the Six Nations Iroquois Cultural Center in the heart of Haudenosaunee Territory in New York's Adirondack Mountains.
1: And I always had a fear that it would be sold off to developers or loggers because it's such a beautiful tract of land.
2: Today, his fears are gone. The land, 600 acres of it, is back in Haudenosaunee hands after the Nature Conservancy helped raise $1.1 million to buy it for the Cultural Center from Paul Smith's College in March. Fadden, a Mohawk citizen, has some great plans for the property.
1: The initial plan is to preserve it and let it heal itself, let the trees grow, and in a way it's starting up a new old growth forest. And also, we're going to invite knowledgeable folks from the reservation and other territories to come to explore the property to identify what's on there in terms of medicinal plants, food plants, animals, and, you know, their habitats and their trails. In coming years, I'll develop a trail system that will avoid the more sensitive areas. You know, so if, you know, we don't walk on, you know, delicate plant life, and so that we can actually go into the forest and experience the property like I used to.
2: The Cultural Center was founded by Fadden's grandfather, Ray, a school teacher who worked tirelessly to preserve Haudenosaunee culture in difficult times.
1: And he was a school teacher at Tuscarora Reservation in the 1930s. And it was during that time, in the 30s and 40s, that a lot of our cultures was starting to disappear, you know, due to residential schools. And so he was a maverick in a sense, and he couldn't teach out in the open the true history of this country and treatment of indigenous people. And he couldn't teach the culture. And so he had to do it underground in secret.
2: Which brings to the land return project extra meaning, says Peg Olson, the New York State Indigenous Partnerships Director for the Nature Conservancy.
3: Some of the members of the Haudenosaunee community had come to us and asked if we could help find a property in the Adirondacks where the Haudenosaunee could gather as a community. And so when this property, we realized this property was up for sale, it had all the elements that could provide an opportunity for ecological restoration. It had cabins that would be good for a youth camp. And it happened to be right next door to the Six Nations Iroquois Cultural Center. So it's like all the stars aligned.
2: And with a unique legal twist, the conservation easements placed on the land, when they're filed with the court, they will be in English and Mohawk.
1: We crafted the easement in a way that it'll express our views on taking care of the land, as well as the Nature Conservancy and the other parties involved. And so it'll be probably the first document of this sort in New York State, if not the country, where it has indigenous language contained within this document, and we'll refer to it as the Caretaking Covenant.
2: For ICT, I'm Stuart Huntington.
0: You can get more coverage of indigenous stories and communities at ictnews.org. And now, he's named after a large antelope in Africa. Eland Stribling got his name from his grandfather, who was a wildlife biologist and avid fisherman, and he bequeathed that hobby unto his grandson. And Eland now going to be seen not just by a river near you, but Nate Bargatze's Comedy Showcase. He's on Netflix now, and Kevin Hart's new show, Funny AF. But Eland Stribling is on there. More importantly, he joins us now to talk about fishing and comedy. Take us back to the sights, the sounds, the smells of getting up and going fishing with your grandfather.
4: Yeah, you know, it's a classic fishing with the grandpa story where you're reluctant to go. He kind of drags you out there at first. And, you know, it's listening to like old blues on the radio, like B.B. King sort of blues.
0: Are you like, Grandpa, how's this supposed to motivate us?
4: Yeah, because it's all just about sad and either getting cheated on or cheating. It's all very melancholy love music. And then you get to the lake. I always remember you got to the lake before the sun rose. And then you like, we sat there as the sun would rise. And then just, I was like, this is the most boring thing ever. But it was just, it was peaceful. It was quiet. I didn't understand why he did it now, but I definitely understand why someone would, why people do that. That eventually turned into me like playing with bugs and looking at the water and running around, just being like a little dirty outdoor kid, you know, every other weekend, every couple of weekends. So,
0: okay, well, now time for some comedy bits. Are you a bit ready?
4: Let's do it.
0: Yeah, this is Climate Change Versus Racism from Dr. Squatch's Don't Tell Comedy Showcased with our guest, Elin Stribling.
5: I care about climate change way more than I care about racism, right? To put it like, I would much rather someone call me like a n***a, but we have like clean air to breathe. Then someone be like, this is a safe space, but don't drink the water. Does that make sense? Like, I would much rather a hate crime in paradise than the inverse of that. Like, be racist to me on a beach. That would be lovely. That would be so nice, you know? I actually go to Klan meetings and I try to convince the Klan to care about climate change. I do. I go to Klan meetings and I go, hey guys, thanks for having me. Don't you want your great-great-grandchildren to hate my great-great-grandchildren for no reason? I'm like, the sun's hotter, it's gonna make more black people. That's not what y'all want. Like, that's not
4: racism versus climate change. Either people love it or people kind of get a little bit upset at it. But the whole idea is, I went to the seminar and there was like a racial injustice and climate change class, and the speaker, their name is Parker, very, very sweet, very like mindful and can like speak to all these different experiences, and was talking about how if we solved a lot of climate change stuff, then we would solve like a lot of just systematic stuff for people, whether it's racism or inequality or wealth inequality or whatever. And I was sitting there and I was like, as a black man, as a proud black man, which one do I care about more?
0: Well, I can certainly make arguments that you care about both, because here you have this reputation of getting people not only to care about the environment around them, but you're getting people out perhaps in communities that otherwise wouldn't have been able to go out and enjoy fly fishing.
4: My grandfather was the first black biologist in Colorado. His name is Theodore Washington. And I remember one day I had come home from a fly fishing event. I was like the only non-white person at the event. And I just like came home and was telling him, I'm like, it kind of like sucks to be like the only one in the room. Like, it feels, although I had like friends and community there, it feels isolating to look around and like not see anyone at least who looks like you, or have, besides this thing we call fly, there wasn't any other connection. And he told me, he was like, well, I went through what I went through so that you could be in those rooms. Everything that he went through made space so that I can be like a huge fly fishing nerd. And my fishing career or hobby or whatever is just so that like the next generation can be like, yeah, fly fishing isn't a black or white, it's just like what nerds do. Like, someone's like, yeah, nerds fly fish, because Elon is he's a fisherman and he's a nerd. When I would guide people, I try to keep it as low-key as possible. I'm like, if you want to come here and you want to try to slam the biggest fish or the most fish, bro, we could talk bugs, we can get into the nitty-gritty, we could talk CFS and weather patterns and pressure and all this stuff, feeding habits. Or if you're just like, I want to cast a couple of times and then take a nap next to the river, as long as you're out here, that's all that matters. Like, that's cool.
0: Well, I grew up in Colorado and we were always just bait fishing for trout for food. Yeah. And it was very aggressive. It was desperate. And so now when I go fishing, I'll throw a line in, success or not. I'm like, well, I'm just going to soak my feet in this cool river and then maybe drink or, I don't know, just stare at the sky.
4: So I can understand someone who fishes to like feed themselves. I'm like, yeah, don't fly fish. That's the worst way to that's the worst way to catch fish.
0: Wait. You're saying fly fishing isn't necessary?
4: No.

0: voices, and we gotta find people with new perspective. And my perspective as a black fly fisherman, outdoorsman, sportsman, or whatever, is not unique at all. My voice is one voice of hundreds, thousands, millions of people who do this. But I kind of got pushed into the limelight, and then of course it sort of snowballed effect. But yeah, I'm just a dude with beautiful chocolate sun-kissed skin who loves trout and tarpon and carp and will sleep by the river and have a glass of whiskey and enjoy the day.
1: Well, Eland, I greatly appreciate this. I love a good comic. I love a great story, and I thank you so much for taking the time.
0: Yeah, man, I appreciate for thinking of me and reaching out, and I'm glad we could jump on.
1: That was comedian Eland Stribling, a comedian who grew up fly fishing in Colorado and is on his way to do great things in the big city with some big jokes. And now the moment we've all been waiting for. We've got one more trivia clue for you before the answer is revealed. Here's the final clue. In 2022, this town became a primary filming location for an Oscar-winning movie featuring historic landmarks like Bathtub Row and Fuller Lodge. Are you ready? The answer: Los Alamos, New Mexico. Best known as the home of the Manhattan Project, which developed the atomic bomb from 1943 to 1945, the project was closely guarded. A big military secret, but required thousands of scientists, military personnel, and office workers who were covertly routed first to Santa Fe and then 35 miles into the mountains. Today, the Los Alamos National Laboratory employs around 18,000 people in northern New Mexico and continues its work on nuclear and other scientific research. In 2022, Los Alamos was a primary filming location for Oppenheimer, Christopher Nolan's blockbuster film about the development of the atom bomb. And weekly, we develop this show in secret so that we can unveil to you rural conversations with national reach. We appreciate your being a part of the program, and you can listen, learn more, and share everything about Yonder Radio, and we highly encourage it at yonderradio.com. 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I'm your host, Jared Ewe. The Living Tradition segment was produced by Nicole Musgrave. Thanks to Don Castle and the Tennessee Sheiks, Steph Gunno and the Lone Tones, Quincy Ponfair, Leo Pozell, and Tim Marima for the great music. Our editor and producer is Susanna Brown. This episode was also produced by Anya Patron-Slepian, with additional support from Alana Newman and Julia Tilton. Our executive producer is Joel Cohen. The executive in charge of production is Adam Georgie. Yonder Radio, rural conversations with national reach.

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More information is available online at lpea.coop. 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

FM in the Global Village, we have music from Zap Mama. We will highlight music from across the career of that astonishing vocal group. And we'll actually begin at the beginning, the first release to appear from Zap Mama. And we begin with some adventures in Afropia as it was released in the U.S. Music from Zap Mama, this time here in the Global Village.

0: a duo of duos there. It features Baluke Sissoko, the kora player, and cello player Vincent Segal, who have done a whole series of really elegant albums together. And they teamed up with the duo of Emile Parisien, the soprano saxophonist, and accordionist Vincent Parane on an album called Les Égards. And from that, we heard Orient Express. And we also heard in front of that Malian percussionist Siddiqui Camara, fellow who's worked with Bill Frisell's Intercontinentals, with Omu Sangare, with acclaimed kora player Tumani Jabate. And they're from recording under his own name, a very impressive set called Return to the Traditions. We heard Natara. We also heard Haitian-Canadian percussionist Danielle Bellegarde from the Pastorale album with Amiable. And all that began was Zap Mama, highlighting some music from that vocal group this time around, headed up by singer and songwriter, performer, composer, activist, and lyricist as well, Marie Dolna, an artist who was born in the Democratic Republic of Congo, grew up in Belgium, later relocated to New York, has drawn on a variety of musical traditions and a lot of great vocal stylings in the music of Zap Mama. And we're highlighting some of their music this time, starting with what was the first U.S. release that came out as part of the Adventures in Afropia series from the Luwakabop label, and Burlak is what we heard from that. Here in the Global Village, where after a short break, we will return with more music from Zap Mama, along with special guest Tony Allen. We'll hear them together on A Thousand Ways next in the Global Village.
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0: Music there from the Congo Funk compilation, highlighting some neat sounds from the Democratic Republic of Congo from the late 60s into the early 80s. And a few well-known names like Zyko Langa Langa and Tabule, and some other more rare tracks that are part of the compilation. There we heard the Bantus of the Capital with Nganse Soul. We heard, starting out with Zap Mama with Marie Dolne, who's originally from the Democratic Republic of Congo, and joined by Afrobeat legend Tony Allen on a piece called 1,000 Ways from the Supermoon album. As we're highlighting music from Zap Mama this time here in the Global Village, we also heard some West Coast global funk from the group Orgon following Zap Mama. Zoom Zoom, the piece from the Chimera album, and the great father of Ethio jazz, Mulatu Astake, from the album Mulatu Steps Ahead with Mulatu's Mood, and then the Bantus again at the end from the Congo Funk compilation. You are here in the Global Village. I'm Chris Heim here with you as we're highlighting, again, music from Zap Mama this time around, the marvelous vocal group that has drawn out a variety of different musical traditions, African influences and other sounds that they brought together, headed up by Marie Dolne. And after a short break, after we've heard a guest with Zap Mama, we'll hear Zap Mama's guests. They join the great South African vocal group Ladysmith Black Mambazo on the album Long Walk to Freedom. We'll hear them together on Hello, My Baby. And we'll say hello to that after a short break, and then we're back here in the Global Village.
1: 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And this week on It's Been a Minute, I'm getting into the growing popularity and why some weird politics are getting attached to it.
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4: Steve right here. It's Been a Minute is coming up at the top of the hour at 3 o'clock, right after the Global Village. 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

to kiss me before I'm going. Come along to kiss me before I'm going. Don't you kiss me nice, nice before I'm going. 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

music there from reggae legend Bunny Wailer, one of the original Wailers, and one of his own recordings, a classic one called Cool Runnings, with the special help of the Rhythm Twins, Sly Dunbar and Robbie Shakespeare. And we heard Ladysmith Black Mambazo with their special guest Zap Mama on Hello My Baby from Long Walk to Freedom. As we've been highlighting music from Zap Mama this time here in the Global Village, we've got one more that we'll get to from them, a song called Laklat Africa from the Sab Silma album. 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
0: Stay tuned for Reveal. That's coming up next hour at 4 this afternoon. Up next, it's Been a Minute, followed by Wildcard. Thanks for joining us this afternoon here on KSUT.
3: Would you consider yourself a Pilates princess?
4: Pilates princess? No. But Pilates appreciator? Yes.
3: Oh, I love that. Pilates appreciator? Yes. I had loved it for a long time, and then I started going again after lockdown, and like the vibe was different. Maybe Pilates and I are on the outs right now. I'm Brittany Luce, and this week on It's Been a Minute, I'm getting into the growing popularity of Pilates and all the weird politics getting attached to it.
5: And I'm Rachel Martin, later on Wildcard, writer Anne Lamott on embracing our flaws.
6: Like, if there isn't something wrong with you, I'm not interested, right. You know? If there isn't something wrong with you, we're seriously going to have almost nothing to talk about at dinner, so maybe sit somewhere else. So, and I had to learn that that was what it meant to be human.
5: After these headlines.

0: Live from NPR News in Washington, I'm Janine Herbst. Veteran Senator Bill Cassidy lost his Republican primary and the chance to seek a third term representing Louisiana. NPR's Franco Ordonez reports the outcome underscores the perils of going against President Trump.
1: The senator lost his primary 5 years after voting to convict President Trump on impeachment charges following the January 6 riots at the U.S. Capitol. Louisiana voters instead chose to send Trump-backed Representative Julia Letlow and State Treasurer John Fleming to a runoff. The defeat shows that despite Trump's low polling numbers on the economy, the president still holds a tremendous grip over the Republican Party. The president, who reveled in the loss on social media this morning, is now turning his ire toward another Republican he deems disloyal, Congressman Thomas Massie of Kentucky, whose primary is on Tuesday. Trump posted that Massie is, quote, an even bigger insult to our nation than Cassidy and must be voted out. Franco Ordonez, NPR News.
0: The United Arab Emirates says a fire broke out from a drone strike at its nuclear power plant in Abu Dhabi. The UAE says the attack had no impact on radiation safety levels and didn't attribute it directly to Iran. NPR's Aya Batraoui has more.
2: The United Arab Emirates says the drone struck an electricity generator outside the Barakah nuclear power plant's inner perimeter on Sunday. The International Atomic Energy Agency says it was informed by the UAE that radiation levels remain normal. It says emergency diesel generators are currently providing power to part of the plant, the only one of its kind in the Arabian Peninsula. The UAE says the drone came from its western border, where neighbor Saudi Arabia borders Yemen to the south and Iraq to the far north. In an apparent reference to Iranian proxies, senior Emirati diplomat Anwar Gargash wrote on X the attack, quote, whether carried out by the principal perpetrator or through one of its agents, represents a dangerous escalation. Aya Batraoui, NPR News, Dubai.
0: A day after announcing Ebola cases in the Democratic Republic of the Congo, the World Health Organization declared the outbreak an international public health emergency. NPR's Jonathan Lambert has more.
3: So far, Africa CDC officials are reporting 87 suspected deaths and over 330 suspected cases. The outbreak was only announced Friday. The high number of deaths, coupled with cases outside of DRC, has officials worried about further spread. An emergency declaration helps coordinate response. The cases are concentrated in the Ituri province of DRC, a mining region that borders South Sudan and Uganda. The area is remote, but many people come and go for work. In Uganda's capital, two people who'd recently traveled to DRC came back sick, and one died. The outbreak was sparked by a rarer strain of the Ebola virus, for which there are no approved tests or vaccines. Jonathan Lambert, NPR News.
0: You're listening to NPR News from Washington. As the climate warms, rain around the world is increasingly falling in big bursts, with more and more of them followed by dry spells. That's according to a new study out of Dartmouth College. Abigail Giles from Vermont Public has more.
4: The researchers looked at 40 years of satellite imagery and precipitation data from around the world. They found rainfall is consolidating especially dramatically in the Rocky Mountains and in South America. They say it's hard for soil, rivers, and lakes to absorb all this water at once. Corey Lesk is an author on the study, which was published in the journal Nature.
5: Unfortunately, it's a drying effect pretty much across the globe, which means that in a climate that is warmer, where precipitation comes in stronger bursts that are less frequent, that's going to leave less water around for us.
4: The scientists say this could mean these places see more floods, even as water resources get depleted in the long term. For NPR News, I'm Abigail Giles.
0: At the weekend box office, the Michael Jackson biopic, Michael, took the top spot with an estimated $26 million in its fourth weekend. Worldwide, the film's made more than $700 million. In second place, The Devil Wears Prada 2, with $18 million, reaching more than $540 million worldwide. In third place, the relationship horror movie Obsession debuted with $16 million in ticket sales, and that exceeded expectations. Rounding out the top five, Mortal Kombat 2 and The Sheep Detectives. I'm Janine Herbst, NPR News in Washington.
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7: Hello, hello. I'm Brittany Luce, and you're listening to It's Been a Minute from NPR, a show about what's going on in culture and why it doesn't happen by accident. Would you consider yourself a Pilates princess?
8: Pilates princess? No. But Pilates appreciator? Yes.
7: Oh, I love that. Pilates appreciator? Yes. I had loved it for a long time, and then I started going again after lockdown, and like the vibe was different. Maybe Pilates and I are on the outs right now, but I have enjoyed it very much in the past. So for those who don't know, Pilates is a kind of low impact exercise that uses resistance to stretch and strengthen muscles. You can do it on a yoga mat, or you can do it on a contraption called a reformer that kind of looks like a medieval torture device, but is actually really nice to use. And Pilates has been around for a pretty long time. It's named after this guy called Joseph Pilates, who developed it about a century ago. But Pilates is experiencing a new surge in popularity. According to the Sports and Fitness Industry Association report from 2025, Pilates is the fastest growing form of individual exercise in the United States. Participation jumped by nearly 40% since 2019. And if you're like me, you might be getting content about it all over your feed. But there's something interesting happening with that content. I feel like it's less about the actual exercise and way more about what doing Pilates says about who you are as a woman. And of course, anyone can do Pilates, but on social media, there is a strong emphasis on it being for girls and being for specific kinds of girls. But why is some weird stuff getting attached to Pilates, which is, in my opinion, a very fun and beginner-friendly form of exercise? And why can't we be normal about exercise in general? To get into it, I'm joined by Madeline Leung Coleman, features writer at New York Magazine, who wrote a piece about why Pilates keeps getting people up in arms. Madeline, hi, welcome to the show.
8: Thank you so much for having me.
7: Like I said, Pilates has been around a long time. I used to take classes like, I don't know, 7, 8 years ago, and it was like, it was mostly older women. My friends and I would be like the youngest people there. And I think there's a very different idea of who it's for and who does it now. Why do you think it came into vogue as things like cycling classes have kind of gone more out of style?
8: I had the same experience with Pilates. The first person who ever told me about it was my mother, who started doing it when I was in high school in the early 2000s. And I couldn't really understand what it was, nor was I interested, you know, in the way that teenagers are not. She did bring me to a studio one time, and the vibe was very physical therapist office, you know, drop ceilings, maybe even fluorescent lighting, that weird, hard institutional carpet that's in spaces like that. Basically the opposite of what you would see on Instagram now. And I have a feeling that the rise of Pilates is something that a lot of people haven't even really registered. It just all of a sudden seemed like something that you should do if you wanted to be healthy.
7: Yes.
8: A lot of people couldn't really tell me when they had first heard about it or started to feel that they should be doing it. But at the same time, I noticed anecdotally that whenever people were talking about exercise around me, especially women, Pilates started to seem like the default, as if it was the exercise that you were supposed to be doing, the most correct choice. And I started wondering why that was. And I think it's a combination of things. One is just that after the pandemic, there was, you know, as New York Magazine has written before, a vibe shift.
7: Yes.
8: And so a lot of things that were popular in 2019 no longer seem to make sense. We were on the other side of something. It was time for something new. Pilates is not new. As you mentioned, it's been around for a long time. It's about 100 years old. But it had enough novelty compared to things like SoulCycle, for example, which suddenly seemed totally irrelevant. Like, why would we even be talking about that? But I think another part of it is that the rise of wellness culture that really metastasized during the pandemic lent itself to something like Pilates. All of a sudden, Pilates, which has sort of like almost like a pseudo scientific gloss to it that seems very hygienic, clean, not very sweaty, maybe slow moving in comparison to a lot of workouts, all of a sudden seemed very appealing at a time when people were starting to be really concerned about the fragility of their apparently healthy, but maybe not healthy enough bodies. And it just proved to be the perfect vehicle for all of these ideas, including some of the ideas that we would associate with what people now call MAHA.
7: Wait, say more about that.
8: I mean, some of the things that get rolled into this general wellness bucket are concerns about things like cortisol spikes, inflammation. Sometimes people point to diet or additives in foods as being the causes of these things. They're just sort of like a general free-floating paranoia that, like many things in wellness culture, isn't totally unearned. There's truth to it. There's studies being done. Mm-hmm. But part of what has happened with Pilates culture is that some people online have found some studies about the benefits of low-impact exercise, meaning basically exercises where you're not really drastically raising your heart rate, you're not jumping up and down, you're not stressing your joints as much. Mm-hmm. And they have expanded that to mean that if you're doing those kinds of exercise, you might be actively harming yourself. And Pilates isn't any of those things, you know? For a lot of Pilates, you're lying down. That's the appeal for a lot of people, myself included.
7: Same. Okay, yeah. I've seen on social media, there are a lot of people who are like, oh my God, I was so inflamed and my cortisol levels were so high. And I was like, are all of you getting like a full workup every month or something? Like, how do you know it's the cortisol? And there's like no mention of a doctor, no mention of blood work. So it feels like this kind of like vague, you know, something is wrong or your body's out of alignment, which I mean, you know, I think self-knowledge is important, right? But it also feels like sometimes inflammation or cortisol are kind of like stand-ins for something else, or shorthands for something else.
8: That's a great way of putting it. The thing about the cortisol and the inflammation discussion is that those things are both real. Those are real things that happen in the body. The cortisol levels rise and fall throughout the day and throughout life at different times when you are stressed. And that could include after intense exercise. Sometimes your cortisol levels will be higher. But there's a big difference between these levels that rise and fall and people who have chronic conditions to the point where their cortisol levels are actually causing problems for them. I think something that should be said about the way these things get deployed on social media is that most of the time what people are saying is that they just don't think they look thin enough. So one side effect of certain conditions involving cortisol can cause something called moon face.
7: Oh, like Cushing's.
8: Yes, like Cushing's, for example. That is real. But people on TikTok and Instagram started self-diagnosing with moon face because they felt they looked puffy.
7: I saw that. I mean, look, I've had a moon face since birth, okay? I've had a big old head for a long time. And I saw people where I was like, I don't know, girl. Like, I don't know if it's the cortisol. I think you might just have a big head with a big face like me. I'm sorry. I don't know what to tell you.
8: And obviously, there's nothing good or bad. It's completely neutral about whatever the size of the face is.
7: Very neutral.
8: So basically, a lot of these people who've become really obsessed with their cortisol levels or their inflammation or the idea of not doing high-impact exercise, it all is very coded language that they might not even realize they're engaging in sometimes that is really talking about appearance and aesthetics and the fact that they don't look the way that they want to. They might have some kind of body dysmorphia. And whom among us, right? Like everything in the culture is telling us that we should shrink, we should get smaller, we should get tauter, tighter, bonier. And I think a big difference with the Pilates body, quote unquote, aesthetic is that that tiny thin body also now needs to have visible muscle. And so that is where the exercise routine comes in.
7: You're listening to It's Been a Minute from NPR. I'm Brittany Luce here with New York Magazine features writer Madeline Leung Coleman. We're discussing the growing popularity of Pilates and some of the weird politics getting attached to it. There's a term that a guest on one of our other episodes, Christiana Mbakwe Medina, her whole project is Pop Syllabus is what it's called. And I spoke with her recently about this idea that she calls this sort of body ideal that she pinpointed called the sculpt, which is all about like being very, very thin, but with a lot of visible muscle, maybe even sinew. We can see like across a range of red carpets that that's like the look now for women in Hollywood.
8: There's nothing about Pilates that makes it inherently feminine or that makes it inherently something geared towards people who are thin or people who are rich or people who are good looking. All of these associations that have kind of grown up around the new culture of Pilates that has emerged since the pandemic in part because of its association with celebrities like Lori Harvey or Miley Cyrus. Mm-hmm. They would get interviewed on the red carpet and they would say, wow, you look incredible. What have you been doing? Oh, Pilates. And then later it comes out, in the case of Lori Harvey, for example, that she'd also been very severely calorie restricting, mm-hmm. working out multiple times a day. Pilates was not the full reason, but it was one thing that she was doing. And it started to be promoted as kind of a magic bullet.
9: Definitely. But also, obviously, very famous, rich, wealthy women and what they do with their bodies and faces influences what the rest of us do with our bodies and faces and, you know, what standards we're supposed to adhere to. But there used to be, I feel like, a much greater lag for all of that. It felt to me like this go round, like it was like Lori Harvey was on a red carpet and she said she did Pilates. And then all of a sudden, I felt like there was just social media content everywhere. Like now it feels like it's a much shorter walk from, oh, a celebrity does this to I am now also doing this. And I think part of the reason why that happened in this instance, like there were so many other sort of ideas floating around the internet at that time, like the idea of living a soft life, doing things that aren't too hard on the body. And Pilates can be challenging, of course, and it can build muscle, but it's not as obviously physically taxing as like a more effortful sort of like high intensity interval training workout. But also, like, I don't know, like I think that a lot of people have come to Pilates because it is very accessible from a body standpoint. Like people do it to strengthen themselves after, you know, recovering from an injury, or you're an older person with sensitive joints, or as many of us were, if you were a person who'd been kind of sheltering in place for a long time and maybe hadn't seen the inside of a gym for a while, maybe laying down on this Pilates reformer machine felt a little bit more welcoming than like picking up, you know, like a set of weights that maybe you hadn't seen in 18 months. I don't know. It feels like Pilates hit at this moment where the culture was kind of ready for it. It doesn't really surprise me, I guess, that it kind of blew up the way that it did, but the speed of it really kind of shocked me, I think, to a certain degree.
8: It really did need a culture that was ready for it. When people were open to the idea of doing an exercise that didn't look so obviously difficult. Hmm. And I also have to mention that a lot of the people I interviewed who do Pilates, not people who teach it or own studios, just, you know, punters like myself, said that part of the appeal of Pilates is that it was so different from the exercises that they associated with, you know, traumatic times in high school gym class. Hmm. It didn't look like being forced to play basketball. It didn't look like being forced to run. Or, you know, even go to a gym, which unfortunately a lot of women still find really intimidating.
9: Yeah.
8: And Pilates, by contrast, was just totally different. It was kind of alien in a way that made it feel more possible. It didn't have those associations. I think, frankly, a lot of people feel the same way about rock climbing. Rock climbing is popular with a lot of people who don't traditionally see themselves as gym bros because it doesn't have those associations. You don't have any memory or any trauma associated with it. And it sounds, you know, maybe like I'm overstating things to say that people have trauma associated with being in a physical space, but they do. You know, for example, like someone who is, you know, maybe gender nonconforming or trans, like when you're doing sports when you're a kid, they are so gendered.
9: Yes.
8: And so it's very exciting to be able to find something that you can do to move your body that doesn't depend on those scripts, that doesn't have the association of being in a gym class changing room that always made you feel horrible, made you feel small. You know, so a lot of the people who have fallen into Pilates who are younger, either A, they had some kind of injury that they're recovering from, or B, they were looking for something that felt totally different from what they were doing before. You know, I interviewed some women in their early 20s because I wanted to get a sense of how these very, you know, young adults were even getting into this exercise that I had grown up associating with, like, being older, being middle-aged.
9: Me too. Yeah.
8: And what they said was basically what I'm telling you, that they never saw themselves as athletic, that they were kind of afraid of engaging, or that they associated athletics with, like, not being good enough. And so Pilates to them actually felt like a safer space. There's a lot of levels to it. Like on the one hand, no doubt Pilates culture is making people feel bad about themselves, making them feel lesser than, or like there's this new ideal that they need to live up to. But for some people, they're finding that it's the only thing that feels comfortable. It's the only kind of exercise that's actually allowed them to engage without feeling like they're trying to live up to something that they can't.
9: That is so real. Coming up, some men have been noticing the Pilates craze.
10: Pilates is the biggest green flag ever for a girl.
9: And a few have said that they're looking for Pilates wives. But what does that mean?
8: The idea that it's safe for your girl to go to Pilates because she's not going to encounter another man is really something.
9: I'm Brittany Luce, and you're listening to It's Been a Minute from NPR. Stay tuned.
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1: You're listening to It's Been a Minute from NPR. I'm Brittany Luce here with New York Magazine features writer Madeline Leung Coleman. We're continuing our conversation about the growing popularity of Pilates and some of the weird politics getting attached to it. You know, as we have been saying a bit, there is this kind of symbolic version of Pilates that's pinging around the internet. Culturally, what kind of ideas go along with Pilates right now? Like, what's associated with it now and why?
2: Some of the ideas that have been getting dumped into Pilates include the idea of being almost effortlessly thin, being wealthy or at least upwardly mobile, being attractive to men. Very importantly, to men. Part of why Pilates has really burst into pop culture consciousness recently is because it's been referenced on a couple different big reality shows. So on Love is Blind.
1: Yes.
2: And in an interview with someone who was on Secret Lives of Mormon Wives, women have either on camera been told by the man that they're with that they should be doing Pilates every day or that they only want to be with the kind of person who does Pilates every day. And that is hilarious to hear coming out of the mouths of these guys because you know that if these guys saw a bunch of different videos or workouts, they could not pick Pilates out of a lineup.
1: For those of you who haven't seen the specific examples that Madeline's talking about, there was this guy on Love is Blind, latest season, and my husband and I watched this. We were baffled. He was breaking up with his fiance, of course, his fiance of like, I don't know, a couple weeks. And she was very cute and sweet doctor. She had a gorgeous home. She had it going on, but she also didn't have time for like a lot of back and forth. She was like an infectious diseases doctor. She had serious stuff to do. And he told her that she wasn't the right woman for him and that he wanted a woman who did Pilates every day.
3: Somebody who like works out all the time and like has like a different type of, I don't know.
4: A different type of like body?
3: It's just like somebody who does Pilates every day or like someone who's like working out every day.
1: And she was as baffled as you might imagine. And also, as you mentioned, Jesse Draper from The Secret Lives of Mormon Wives, you know, also claimed her husband, who she's getting a divorce from, allegedly told her she needed to do Pilates every single day. It's very possible that these men would not know how to pick a Pilates move out of a lineup. However, they have a very strong idea that it seems like they're calling upon of sort of like how we're thinking about Pilates now, which, like you said, is like this effortlessly thin woman who's attractive to men and perhaps, you know, has the money to be taking these classes because Pilates has never been cheap. There are places you could go, of course, that might cost a little bit less, but still it's quite an expensive activity. It feels like it's kind of tied to this idea of like this ideal woman or like this idea of like the perfect stay-at-home wife or a type of trad wife. I don't know. It's like, it's almost like she's the ultimate trophy wife, someone who does Pilates in this way.
2: Yes. Pilates has become the exercise for women who want to show to strangers online that they are well kept by a rich man. When I was working on my story for New York Magazine about Pilates, I was really honestly taken aback to discover how much content had been made by adult women of their own free will talking about how they were staying hot for their husbands by doing Pilates every day. There are so many variations on the meme of my husband works four jobs or my husband's on calls all day and this is me at the office. And it's, you know, a woman on a Pilates reformer, which is one of the pieces of equipment that you use in Pilates. Or just, you know, them saying that they're looking for a man who can afford to pay for their Pilates classes. Or, you know, alternately, that the reason they're working out so much is because they need to look hot at their wedding. Or even things like, it's my job to make sure that my husband is the one who's known around the office as the guy with the hot wife, this kind of thing. I was like, you are choosing your one beautiful free life to put this message out there. I am upset.
1: Yeah.
2: But men on the internet noticed how much engagement women influencers were getting with Pilates content and decided to piggyback on that by somehow making it about how men themselves should be looking for women who do Pilates, or that it's a green flag for a girl to do Pilates. And so it really crossed over from being in this very feminized zone of the internet that was really more about women making content for other women. Mm-hmm. But it moved into the zone where men were making content about the women who were doing Pilates.
1: There's one guy on Instagram, I think I've seen this sound also used on TikTok before, but he said,
5: I don't know what it is, but Pilates is one of the most wholesome things ever. If your girl goes to Pilates, she's probably staying in on the weekends so she can get up early and go to a solid core or body rock class. And she's going to come back from the Pilates class in a great mood because she went with her friends, didn't get hit on by any creepy guys, and got a great workout in.
1: Obviously, there's a lot going on there. And men do Pilates too. But a great article in the 19th pointed out that there's this idea, this ideal Pilates woman is like just never going to encounter men at all while she's exercising. But also it's like in order to get up early to exercise to maintain her figure for this man in question that she's dating or married to, she also will be like not potentially at a bar or club where she might come across any other men or where other men might lay eyes on her. Like there's this idea that like a woman who does Pilates is like completely sequestered from men, almost like a nun. And there's like no competition for a man who wants to date her or be with her.
2: The idea that it's safe for your girl to go to Pilates because she's not going to encounter another man is really something. It's very possessive. And it's fascinating how much internalized misogyny has motivated some women to buy into this. But a really funny aspect of the fallout from the Love is Blind thing that you mentioned, where, as you said, it was this guy, Chris, telling his fiance that he only wanted to date women who do Pilates every day, is that a lot of women Pilates influencers started making videos of themselves like hiding under the Pilates equipment with the caption, "Hiding from Chris."
1: That's funny. But I don't know, all of this points to just like how weird people are being about Pilates and exercise in general. Why can't we be normal about exercise and about this one in particular?
2: I mean, I think a lot of the way that we talk about wellness in general is all downriver of the fact that we live in a country that has such a busted healthcare system where people are very rightfully skeptical of the care that they receive and how much they have to pay to receive it. Mm-hmm. Part of the reason why some people turn to Pilates is because, you know, they might actually need physical therapy, but their insurance doesn't really cover it. So they're like,
1: I've been there.
2: Listen, a lot of people told me that that's why they do it. And it's like, they're like, okay, let me turn to YouTube. Or like, oh, this is right on the corner and I could go for like $30. That seems cheaper. You know, so I think there's a lot of things happening at the same time. Part of why we can never be normal about wellness in general, but especially in the United States, is because this country has been designed, on one hand, to keep us unwell because we literally cannot afford to stay well. And so we can't be casual about it. I think that part of why Pilates is so upsetting for so many women is that it has acquired such a gendered connotation that really is about what the right way is to live your life and to take care of your body as a woman, that can make you feel as if you are failing if you're not doing that, or if it doesn't work for you, or if you can't afford it, you can't access it, or it doesn't appeal to you. In some ways, you're falling short. Maybe now is the time to admit that reporting on Pilates slightly red-pilled me. And that I almost immediately after publishing the piece started trying to learn how to lift weights. Which is something that I'd always been intimidated by. So I'm on my journey of learning how to lift heavier. And also, I should be clear, I'm still doing Pilates. But it really made me question, you know, why I was placing any value on going to places that had, you know, like a more sleek aesthetic to them, or that offered these experiences, when the really good feeling that I wanted to have was the feeling that I was having inside of my body. I was like, how many bells and whistles do I really need, you know? Or could I just like roll out my mat on my living room floor and do a video? And would that make me feel just as good?
1: Wow. I love that. I'm really glad that we discussed this today. You actually made me be like, you know what? I'm going to get back on that reformer.
2: I actually have some great suggestions for you. I'll send them to you later.
1: Oh, please do. Madeline, I really appreciate this conversation. Thank you so much for coming in and talking with me about this.
2: Oh, thank you, Brittany.
1: That was Madeline Leung Coleman, features writer for New York Magazine. I'm Brittany Luce, and you've been listening to It's Been a Minute from NPR. Next up is Wild Card, the show where cards control the conversation. Here's host Rachel Martin.
6: Thanks so much, Brittany. My guest this week is writer Anne Lamott.
7: I'm afraid all the time. I mean, fear comes with the territory of deciding to be fully human, you know, of asking yourself, how alive am I willing to be each day?
6: Anne Lamott's books are the kind that people dog ear, underlining passages and writing this exclamation point in the margins. And we, her readers, feel like we've got to pass on those books to friends. They are gifts to be given and received. Before this taping, I went looking for the copy of Anne Lamott's best-selling book, Bird by Bird, that I've been carrying around for decades. And inside it, I found an inscription from my sister. Of course, it had been a gift. Anne Lamott's insights on life are like little treasures that transform us, and we can't help but share them. Her newest book is a collaboration with her husband, the writer Neil Allen. It's about a subject they both know well. It's called Good Writing, 36 Ways to Improve Your Sentences. And I am so very happy to welcome Anne Lamott to Wildcard. Hi.
7: Thank you. I'm so happy to be here.
6: Round one is memories. Here we go, Anne Lamott. One, two, or three?
7: Two.
6: Two. What period of your life do you often daydream about?
7: Oh, I love that question. I loved being a 9 and 10-year-old girl because things were still working at that point. It wasn't boy-girl stuff. You didn't know that you were not okay. Mm. And that a 10-year-old girl is just such a work of art. You know, you are still playing unicorn. You are still playing... you're still jumping from rock to rock on the beach. You don't worry about, you know, what you look like. You know, that's like 11 and 12. And then the nightmares start, the long national nightmare of prepubescence and adolescence and teenage years. But I had a very best friend who I still walk with. She was my best friend when I was 6, Shelley Adams. And that was 56 years ago, you know, and we still walk 3 times a week. But we were just bold and wild. And I daydream about that. I daydream about jumping around on the rocks.
6: It's interesting to me that there was a dividing line, like somewhere around 11, like closely thereafter. Self-consciousness setting.
7: 11 starts being boy-girl. 11, some of the girls are really maturing. Now at 11, I weighed something like 60 pounds, and I'd also skipped a grade, so I was like even a slower developer, and I was just like emotionally not up there with the 11-year-old girls. They're starting to do boy-girl stuff, and it's starting to occur to me that this is not going to be my realm, you know, and anytime soon.
6: Wait, why? And, why was that not your realm?
7: Because I looked so different. I had this crazy hair, and I was so tiny, and I wasn't developing, and I was a year behind. I was only 10 when the other girls were 11, and dances were starting, and the girls had all that hormonal energy, and I didn't. I wanted to be back on the rocks, you know, jumping around. We had this sort of radical silliness still at 10. We were much, much more carefree, and by 11, less so.
6: Yeah. I am so pleased for you that you still maintain that relationship. That is amazing, you know, to have a long, long friendship like that of someone who has been near your side that whole time. Okay, next question. One, two, or three?
7: Two. I think I'm on a roll.
6: When did you first find a group of peers who really understood you?
7: You know, I always had great girlfriends, not just this one, Shelley Adams, but I think I knew by a very early age that girls were going to be my salvation, girls and women. Hmm. Ninth grade, I went to this huge local public high school, and I was just overwhelmed. There were 2,000 kids, and I was always a bit odd and different and eccentric. And I ended up at this hippie high school in San Francisco called Drew for 3 years. And that was really the most incredible education And I became a really literary person there. And there I met my friend Pammy that I've written so much about that you would might remember mm-hmm. from Bird by Bird or Operating Instructions. And we became best friends, and her sister and I became best friends, and I had another friend, and we were friends with the teachers because it was this tiny hippie private school. And then I just had like Vonnegut called a carass, you know, I had this little group that were the people that I couldn't wait to see again every day. I couldn't wait to get to school to get to see them all again.
8: You felt an optimism about the future?
7: I felt like that this education was giving me this portal that I could enter, in which I was becoming a real writer. Mm. And I knew that becoming a writer meant becoming a really serious reader. Like, that's really one of the big gifts that writing can give you, is it teaches you to be a much better reader. And then also, my dad was a writer, so he was steering me to the Paris Review interview. The interview is called Writers at Work. And I just, you know, by 15, 16, 17, I'm reading all the great writers to see how they do it and to see how they live as writers, how they mm-hmm. live with neglect or mm-hmm. rejection mm-hmm. or even success, you know, which mm-hmm. can be its own thing you need to master. And it was like I had found my portal is how I would say it. Yeah.
8: You were building in your imagination what what a life could look like as a creative person, as a writer. Yeah.
7: What I wanted to be and how I wanted to live. And I knew that my dad had been a writer, and we'd never had enough money, but he had his life and his days and his freedom. But I saw the writing life was like a calling to be a monk, you know? Mm. It was like a spiritual calling to spend your life talking to other writers and giving them your work and offering to read their work and mark it up for them. And that it was like a... Yeah, that's the best I can say. It was like a calling, and it was calling me.
6: Coming up, author Anne Lamott on finding the meaning of life in laughter.
7: Laughter really is carbonated holiness, and you get that little spritz, and your heart opens, and you start smiling on the street again, and you end up really happy.
6: I'm Rachel Martin, and you're listening to Wildcard from NPR.
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6: I'm Rachel Martin, and you're listening to Wildcard from NPR, the show where cards control the conversation. And today, writer Anne Lamott is playing the game, and it's time for her to draw the next card.
10: Round two, Anne. Insights. One, two, or three?
7: Two.
10: Two. How big of a role does fear have in your life?
7: Oh, God. You know, there's one school, spiritual school, that says you can't have faith and fear at the same time. And I find that just infuriating and so wrong, because I'm a Sunday school teacher. I'm a believer, and I'm afraid all the time. I mean, I have an angel coin in my pocket now so that I wouldn't be afraid doing this with you. And yet at the same time, I mean, fear comes with the territory of deciding to be fully human, you know, of asking yourself, how alive am I willing to be each day? Well, I want to be really alive. I want to be awake. I want to stop hitting the snooze button, but I'm kind of afraid. Mm. Well, that's okay. You can do it afraid, you know? And so in recovery, they use the acronyms of false evidence appearing real, which is about making up stories that you think are probably catastrophic. If you grow up around alcoholism or mental illness within the marriage, you prepare yourself for catastrophe because
10: which
7: then
10: you, did,
7: you
10: yeah.
7: Yeah, then you're not, it's not shocking when it happens. It's mm-hmm. like, well, whatever, and to some degree. And but in when you're still drinking or using, the false evidence appearing real might mean that you're imagining that, you know, ICE or the drug and alcohol people are out on your lawn at 4 a.m. when the cocaine is run out, you know, and you can see them. And that's the false evidence appearing real. But then you get sober and the false evidence is that, you know, that you are not an okay person without drinking. I mean, drinking really, I got sober when I was 32. Drinking really helped me feel that I was okay.
10: Yeah.
7: It made me the life of the party. It made me way prettier instantly, like one drink in. Mm. There are so many acronyms for fear, though, and the one I love most is the frantic effort to appear recovered. And that's where my main fear comes, is this.
10: That's a good one.
7: Yeah, right?
10: Yeah.
7: It's the desperation to appear to be just fine. And I don't think you can be paying attention in the modern era and not be really terrified.
10: Mm-hmm.
7: There's a story I love, love, love. We always told my Sunday school kids of a great war horse coming upon a sparrow who's lying in the middle of the street with its legs straight up in the air. And the war horse just laughs. What are you doing on your back? And the sparrow says, I'm trying to help hold back the darkness. And the horse just laughs and laughs and says, what do you weigh, like 3 ounces? And there's a pause and the sparrow says, one does what one can. And so with anything that comes up, we can't do great things. We don't have magic wands, but we can do what we can. We show up. We don't run screaming for our cute little lives just because the climate situation is literally catastrophic. We donate to people who are doing the work of climate justice. I'm a dropout. I can't contribute my best thinking, but I am a great fundraiser. I have this weird gift of getting people to give me money. I'm not making this up. And so I get people to give me money, and then I send it off to the people who can do the work of protecting our immigrants, of getting children fed, of just the very basic causes. So,
10: and that helps abate the fear.
7: And that helps abate the fear. Yeah. When I don't know what to do in the face of it all, I go around my neighborhood. I wave to all my neighbors. If you want to have loving feelings, you do a bunch of loving things, mm-hmm. and you pick up litter. And then I feel like totally happy again.
10: That sounds about right. Next set of three. 1, 2, or 3.
7: Oh, I don't know. I might just go crazy this time. 1.
10: What's something you thought about yourself that you had to unlearn?
7: I had to unlearn. I mean, my parents taught me great values. They were civil rights activists. We were marching against Vietnam early on and marching for, you know, just all the great good causes. And they taught me to read. I was reading very early. They gave me the value of literature and libraries, you know, the greatest American institution besides a constitution. And but I had to learn everything, almost everything they taught me, because it was the 50s. And they taught me that girls look a certain way. Well, I was never going to look like the other girls. I had this really crazy, wiry hair, and it grew up. And sideways, it didn't grow down. And I got bullied, and the bullying gave me my sense of humor because I discovered that if a boy with other boys had a drive-by insult on a bike and I thought of something to throw at him, the other boys would laugh at him and I would be a little bit better.
10: Mm.
7: And but so what I had to unlearn was that what other people thought of me was who I was, or had anything to do with who I was. And I had to learn just from the bottom up that I was not what men thought of me, or East Coast literary men, and or I was not what the really cool teenage boys or girls thought of me, that I was this precious, hilarious, wise girl and then woman who was kind and generous and kind of a mess like we all are. Like if there's isn't something wrong with you, I'm not interested, right. You know? If there isn't something wrong with you, we're seriously going to have almost nothing to talk about at dinner. So maybe sit somewhere else. So, and I had to learn that was what it meant to be human,
10: yeah.
7: was to be real and to be vulnerable and to be who you actually were instead of who you always agreed to be because you got good grades.
10: For sure.
7: In recovery, we always say the willingness comes from the pain, the willingness to do it, to stop drinking, obviously, or using or shopping or whatever comes from the pain that you're creating, the mental pain. And you get to that point where you just go, this has just got to stop. I don't know what my future will look like. I don't know who I will be without this, but this has got to stop. And at some point, you realize you're about to step into a shape that has been waiting for you all along. Mm. And it's kind of scary because you don't have an owner's manual that goes with it, you know? You got the owner's manual as a child that when you do this, it really pleases the adults and the teachers and your classmates and the whole world. And you're going, well, that was me then, but this is going to be now. Yeah. This is going to be me now, and it's going to be a little different, but it's still me.
10: Yes.
7: Still me. It's finally me.
6: If you're just tuning in, this is Wild Card from NPR, the show where cards control the conversation. I'm Rachel Martin, and my guest today is writer Anne Lamott. And it's time for Anne to pick the next card.
10: Last round. Beliefs. One, two, or three?
7: Three.
10: Three. What's an answer you've stopped searching for?
7: Oh, what does it all mean? What's it all about, Alfie? You know, it's about, I know what it's all about. You know, it's somehow all about the present moment.
10: Mm-hmm.
7: I'm a 5-year-old child with a slide ruler, you know, and I got a lot of attention for that. And that was not what the meaning of life was. The meaning of life was hiking with my dad.
10: Mm-hmm.
7: The meaning of life was my dad's love and my brothers and my mom and our uncles and aunts. And we all lived in the same county. And the meaning of life is each breath, you know, each precious breath that we wake up and we're still alive. I mean,
10: still
7: it's actually kind of a miracle. It's about being people with warm hearts and vulnerable hearts and gentle hearts. You know that when you go from being clenched and clutching and clinging and scared to death about what's going to happen next, and the plates of the earth shift somehow. Maybe somebody does something really sweet for you, or the checker at the marketplace calls you sweetie pie or something like that, and you start to laugh. Oh, my God, I've said this so many times, but laughter really is carbonated holiness. And you get that little spritz, and your heart opens.
10: Yeah.
7: And you start smiling on the street again, and you end up really happy.
10: Mm-hmm.
7: So I don't know what the meta meaning of life is, but I know the meaning of life is tied up with love, and it's tied up with breath. It's tied up with the present moment, and it's tied up with you, and it's tied up with me.
10: Yeah. The end.
7: The end.
10: Last one. One, two, or three?
7: Two.
10: Have you made peace with mortality?
7: Oh, yeah.
10: You're on good
7: terms. Oh, yeah. I mean, that's so much of what I write about is...
10: Yeah.
7: Like when Neil and I met 10 years ago, he said, oh, you're a death doula because I always have someone in my life who's dying. And it's like, not, I don't go looking for him, but somebody will know that I've gotten so comfortable with death because my dad was dying and I took care of him for so long. And then my best friend, Pammy, died. I got sick when I was 36 and died when we were both 37. And I just learned how to be with people that are dying. Her doctor said to me, Annie, watch how she's living right now because she's teaching you how to live. and watch her while she's dying because she's teaching you how to live. Mm. And I told this story before, but she, we went shopping 2 weeks before she died. She had this wig on and she was in a wheelchair. And I had this boyfriend at the time who had this tight, who liked girls in tight dresses. And I basically dressed like John Goodman. But so I was buying a dress to go out and see, go to a concert that night. I wanted him to like me more. And I came out of the dressing room in a tight dress and Pammy was in her wheelchair. And I said, does this make my thighs look good, look big? And she looked at me, she said, Annie, you don't have that kind of time. And that was when mortality moved in very close and said, make peace with this, you know? Mm-hmm. It's true, we're all on borrowed time, and it's good to be reminded of that every so often. And after Pammy died, just I was naturally there for people. My mom was alive. My mom, our parents' friends were still alive. And growing up, I was really close to my parents' friends. They were all aunts and uncles. And I saw them through death. And my husband, my new hostage that I'd found at our time, which is Match for Older People, he was a volunteer for hospice. Was something in our Venn diagram that we both knew, that if you could spend time with people who were dying, it was this incredible gift because you saw that there was going to be so much grace and beauty in the process. It was not going to be hard, that you were only called to sit there and deal with your own fear and give whatever the person needed, which was usually a listening ear. And people, 100% of the time, the people I've been with, which is many, many people who were dying, they're not thinking about their achievements. Mm-hmm. They're thinking about the love memories. They're thinking about questions that would be on your cards, you know, mm-hmm. on your wild cards. They're thinking about all the beauty that they saw both in Switzerland and down the street at the little memorial park for the founder of the town or whatever. They're thinking about how deeply they're loved. And I can tell you that they feel safe because of that love. I also know that if I got a bad diagnosis, I know that it will be scary. Mm-hmm. It'll be two mints in one. I don't want it. I really love my life. I love my family. I love the cat. I'm practically more than anything. I love Jesus and the cat about the same. And
8: but again, love and fear. Love and fear.
7: Love and fear. But I know I'll be safe. Yeah. I know it will be gentle. And I know that it was always part of the deal. You know, Shakespeare said every man owes God a death. And so, I'm not. Are you very afraid of your own mortality? You're so much younger.
8: Yeah. I have young kids. So it's less that
7: they ruin everything.
8: Don't they, though?
7: Oh, God. Before you have kids, you kind of think, hit me with your best shot. You know, I've lived fully, whatever. Then you have a kid and you're like, please, help me, help.
8: Oh,
7: please,
8: no.
7: Just this one thing. That's back to the acronym for fear of false evidence appearing real.
8: Yeah.
7: Like you're imagining, like the evidence is, oh, my God, if I die, my kids' lives will be ruined. They'll never get over it. If I die when they're in 20, they aren't fully formed. Their prefrontal cortex, it's all false evidence appearing real.
8: Yeah.
7: What's true and real is how you love them right now, how desperately they love you.
8: And they'll be fine, and I know they'll be fine because my mom died, and I was very sad, and then I was okay. And
7: right.
8: It goes on. Yeah.
7: It goes on.
8: It goes on.
7: It's a song that never ends.
8: Yeah.
7: Yeah.
8: Anne Lamott, we end our show the same way every time, with a trip in our memory time machine. In the time machine, you revisit one moment from your past. It's not a moment you want to change anything about. It's just a moment you'd like to linger in a little longer. What moment do you choose?
7: Well, the moment I delivered my child, Sam, almost 37 years ago, with a very difficult delivery and the umbilical cord wrapped around his head and much too old to be having a baby. And I saw his face. It was like seeing my outside heart. And I understood that my life had just begun.

0: son, Jax, I thought I would faint. I thought I would faint. Yep.
1: Anne Lamott. Her latest book is a collaboration with her husband, the writer Neil Allen. It is called Good Writing. I can't tell you what a pleasure this was. Thank you so much for doing it.
0: Same for me. Thank you so much.
1: And that's it for this week's Wild Card from NPR. I'm Rachel Martin. We'll shuffle the deck and be back next week. Same time, same place. You've been listening to the It's Been a Minute and Wild Card Radio Hour from NPR. 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
0: Stick around for Throughline. That's coming up next hour at 5 o'clock, right after Reveal. 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
3: From the Center for Investigative Reporting and PRX, this is Reveal. I'm Al Edson. Northern Virginia is known for its farms and Civil War battlefields. But these days...
4: So now we are going to Data Center Alley. You're going to see the highest concentration of data centers in the world.
3: Developers are paying hundreds of millions to buy up farms and homes so they can build data centers. And Elena Slosberg is not having it.
5: I'm like, oh no. Oh no, no, no, no, no. 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
3: But data centers are already changing the landscape.
6: And of course, I was really upset because I'm like, well, there's going to be a data center right there and I have no say in this matter at all.
3: Today on Reveal, one community's fight against some of the most powerful companies in the world. But first, this news.
7: Live from NPR News in Washington, I'm Janine Hurst. Israeli airstrikes in Lebanon continue despite an agreement reached in Washington to extend a ceasefire. NPR's Jane Arraf has more from Beirut.
8: The Lebanese state news agency says Israel targeted a civil defense center in southern Lebanon Saturday, killing at least six people, including three paramedics. State media said a fourth first responder was seriously wounded in the attack on the village of Haruf. Israel and Lebanon agreed in U.S. brokered

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5: Live from NPR News in Washington, I'm Janine Herbst. Ukrainian strikes on Russia overnight left at least 4 people dead and a dozen others wounded. NPR's Joanna Kakissis reports Moscow's calling it one of the largest attacks carried out by Ukraine since Russia invaded more than 4 years ago.
6: At least 3 of those killed were in villages near Moscow, according to social media posts by local government officials. The wounded were near the entrance of Moscow's oil refinery. Ukrainian President Volodymyr Zelensky posted video footage that appeared to come from the oil refinery attack. It showed black smoke billowing from the site. What looked like a drone flew overhead. Zelensky said Ukraine's actions were, quote, entirely justified. Last week, a Russian missile smashed into an apartment building in Kyiv, killing 24 people, including 3 children. As peace talks have stalled, Zelensky said Ukraine is striking Russia to force it to stop the war. Joanna Kakissis, NPR News, Kyiv.